0: Sergei Prokofiev's Piano Concerto No. 3 in C Major, is Opus 26, first performed in Chicago, and this evening performed live at the J. Pritzker Pavilion with Stuart Goodyear, the piano soloist, and Giancarlo Guerrero conducting the Grant Park Orchestra. The first performance at the Grant Park Music Festival of this piece was in June of 1954. Nikolai Malko, the conductor, with Leonard Canario, the pianist. And, of course, Stuart Goodyear, who is now back on stage to accept the very enthusiastic applause from both the orchestra and the audience. He's been at the Grant Park Music Festival numerous times. He has recorded this music also with Andrew Litton and the BBC Symphony Orchestra. His discography includes the complete sonatas and piano concertos of Beethoven, as well as piano concertos by Tchaikovsky, Grieg, and Rachmaninoff, also an album of works by Maurice Ravel, and an album entitled For Glenn Gould. He's back on stage once again and bowing very deeply to this audience. Giancarlo Guerrero also on stage, asking the entire orchestra to stand. Mr. Goodyear is also a composer, and it looks like he may be favoring us with an encore.
1: Testing. Oh, hey. Great. Well, Chicago, thank you so much. As a 4, maybe 5 minute thank you. I will play a piece of mine. And since we're celebrating in this festival of FIFA and this beautiful summer day, this will be Panorama. I'm half Trinidadian, half British, so this is in honor of my Trinidadian side.

0: Panorama. Music composed and performed for us by Stuart Goodyear, our pianistic guest this evening at the Grant Park Music Festival, who just gave us a bravura performance of the Piano Concerto No. 3 by Sergei Prokofiev. Stuart Goodyear, a frequent collaborator here at the Grant Park Music Festival. 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We're live at the J. Pritzker Pavilion for this evening's performance of the Grant Park Orchestra in conjunction with the Grant Park Music Festival. And following intermission, one of the great pieces of American music and one of the great pieces of the 20th century, Aaron Copland's Third Symphony. We certainly hope you can stay with us for that. Giancarlo Guerrero is our conductor and music director and is now in his second season as artistic director and principal conductor of the festival in Chicago, also taking on the role of the music director of the Sarasota Orchestra in the 2025-26 season, this past season. He is the seventh conductor to hold that appointment since the orchestra's founding in 1949. Maestro Guerrero succeeded Carlos Kalmar here, who had been music director of the Grant Park Festival for over 25 seasons, and he will be returning on this special season celebrating the 250th birthday of the United States, an American theme, no doubt, throughout the entire season here at the Music Festival, a perfect example of which will be Aaron Copland's Third Symphony, which we'll hear in just a few moments. Last week, we brought you the Samuel Barber Symphony No. 1 in 1 Movement, and we will be back next Wednesday, June 24th at 6:30 for another performance here and featuring music of Samuel Barber, also his violin concerto. An All-American program there as well, music by Jesse Montgomery, a piece entitled Starburst, and a piece also by Peter Boyer called Ellis Island, The Dream of America. This is a piece not only for orchestra, but also for actors and players. They'll be playing out various scenarios on stage as the performance continues. Aaron Copland's Third Symphony was composed in the mid-1940s on a commission from Serge Koussevitzky, the great conductor of the Boston Symphony Orchestra, who did so much for American music in the 20th century. In fact, he was the person behind the success of many of our prominent American composers, Aaron Copland being probably the foremost name. Also, you can go down the list, William Schumann, David Diamond, Walter Piston, Howard Hanson, many others had their premier performances of American music in Boston, not only performed, but also recorded. Serge Koussevitzky saw to it that that music was going to be played and heard not only in Boston, but around the country and indeed around the world. Copland finished the piece in 1946, in August of that year, and it was done barely in time for the premiere in October of 1946, again in Boston, and written, of course, right after the end of World War II. And many people have felt that there is an analogy or a kinship with the victorious ending of World War II and the affirmative feeling that you get throughout this piece, a feeling of optimism and hope that Copland wrote with this music. He also said that Koussevitzky was definitely foremost in his mind when he wrote the piece, because Koussevitzky had done so much for his career and for American music in general. It was his largest scale orchestral work and really the culmination of all of the pieces that he had written up to that time, including, of course, the three great ballets, Rodeo, Billy the Kid, and the piece that was completed just before the Third Symphony, the Appalachian Spring, of course, which was originally written for 13 instruments. We often hear the piece in full orchestral guise, which was recorded and performed for a number of years after the piece premiered, and very successfully, I might add. But also the fact that it was became popular throughout the world. And we are delighted to be joined now by Maestro Giancarlo Guerrero, who just gave us an absolutely stunning performance along with Stuart Goodyear, the Prokofiev Piano Concerto. Bravo, Maestro.
1: Thank you very much. It's been a fantastic first half, and working with Stuart is always a joy, and you can tell from the audience reaction that it was definitely one for the ages.
0: It definitely was, and now we can look forward to Aaron Copland's Third Symphony, a piece, I have to say, it's one of my half-dozen favorite pieces of music. It's just such a magnificent piece, and you, watching you in rehearsal, you have such an affinity for this piece also.
1: I would say that it is probably the most important symphony of the 20th century. And my reason for saying this is the time that it was written in 1946, at a time that there was so much optimism in not only the United States, but the rest of the world. The war was over. The United Nations was founded. The cataclysmic events of World War I, World War II were behind. And there was great hope that things were going to get better for everyone. And this symphony, I think, in many ways represents that joy and that spirit. And so I think in many ways the symphony opened great degree of joy and optimism for everybody, and the symphony, I think, is a wonderful representation of that.
0: Now, what was also interesting to me in listening to this afternoon is that someone who is familiar with this may get a bit of a surprise at the very end of the finale. There's a few extra bars that have been added.
1: That is correct. So what happened at the premiere with Serge Koussevitzky and the Boston Symphony, which went as planned, but a few years later, Leonard Bernstein did a performance of it with the Boston Symphony, and apparently Bernstein and Copland discussed a few things about the ending of the symphony that perhaps needed to be cut in some way, and they agreed. Apparently, Bernstein convinced Copland to cut about 11 or 12 measures from the ending. He felt it was just a little too much. And Copland agreed, and this was before the piece was published. So when the piece was finally published, and that's the score that we all owned, it came the way that Bernstein suggested with this cut. When they made a new printing in 2014, they found the original parts from the Boston Symphony and realized that there were these 11 measures kind of in there, and the publisher decided to put them back in and say, you know what, leave it up to the conductors to decide whether they should put them back in, because, I mean, they're really meaningful. And after studying it myself, I came to find that I don't see any reason why they should be cut, because that glorious ending becomes just a little bit longer, but more importantly, Copland brings back all of the material from the first movement and adds it to the Fanfare for the Common Man, which gets quoted again.
0: Yes, it does.
1: So to me, it makes the whole symphony become a perfect arch. So I can't understand why Bernstein suggested this, but at least we got the music back, and tonight we're going to play it with those extra 11 measures.
0: And we're looking forward to it very much. And again, welcome back here. Delighted to have you back for your second season. How exciting is this, especially for the 250th birthday of the country?
1: It has been an absolute phenomenal couple of weeks with the orchestra, with the chorus, with this beautiful audience in this great city. And we can look forward to an incredible festival. And I myself can't wait to come back, not only as an audience member, but as a conductor in front of the orchestra and the chorus.
0: Thank you so much, Maestro. Looking forward to the Copland.
1: Thank you.
0: Have a good evening. Maestro Giancarlo Guerrero, who will be performing Aaron Copland's Third Symphony in just a moment. To round out our intermission, music of George Gershwin.

George Gershwin's Cuban Overture, written in the 1930s following a trip to Havana, Cuba. The performance there with the Eastman Rochester Symphony Orchestra, Howard Hanson conducting. Music to round out our intermission here at the Grant Park Music Festival. We're live at the J. Pritzker Pavilion at Millennium Park in Chicago. David Schwan, your host, here on Classical WFMT Chicago, 98.7 FM, HD1, WFMT.com, and via the WFMT mobile app. Our final music is by Aaron Copland, as we've been talking about for much of the evening. The Symphony No. 3, composed in 1944, actually begun in 1944, and completed in 1946 for the occasion of the Boston Symphony Orchestra season that year. The first performance in Boston with the great Serge Koussevitzky conducting. And as we also mentioned, it was the culmination of Copland's work through the mid-1930s, his accessible style, one might say. But also, this is a very difficult piece of music to play for all of the orchestral members concerned. But Aaron Copland began his career in the 1920s following his studies in Paris with the great Nadia Boulanger, and came to the back to the United States with a piece for organ and orchestra written for Nadia Boulanger to be performed by the Boston Symphony. We are now about to hear a performance of Aaron Copland's Symphony No. 3 with the Grant Park Orchestra. Here is Maestro Giancarlo Guerrero.

0: Symphony No. 3 by Alan Copland, incorporating the fanfare for the common man in the final movement, and Maestro Giancarlo Guerrero incorporating a number of bars that are often omitted at the very end of this piece. Giancarlo Guerrero conducting the Grant Park Orchestra in this performance live at the J. Pritzker Pavilion in Millennium Park in Chicago. Aaron Copland conducted the Grant Park Orchestra July 3rd, 1972 for a 3rd and 4th of July spectacular, and that would have been at the south end of Grant Park at the time, what's been referred to as the band show there. And according to someone connected with the festival, they said to among the people that are involved in the organization, it's time we honored Aaron Copland. And Copland's reply was, it certainly is. Aaron Copland was certainly honored this evening. This first performance of the Symphony No. 3 at Grant Park was in August of 1992. Catherine Comey conducted. Maestro Guerrero on the podium and asking the entire orchestra to stand with this amazingly enthusiastic response from the audience to this amazing piece of music. This is the second season that Giancarlo Guerrero has been music director of the Grant Park Orchestra. He is also music director of the Sarasota Orchestra and is a six-time Grammy Award-winning conductor. He's conducted all over the United States, all over the world, and has, in fact, been guest conductor here in Chicago, the Chicago Symphony Orchestra. Next week, we will be back on Wednesday, June 24th, 6:30 start time for that concert, and more American music for you, featuring Samuel Barber's Violin Concerto, Peter Boyer's Ellis Island, The Dream of America, and the concert will open with a piece by Jesse Montgomery called Starburst. We'd like to thank Maestro Guerrero and members of the Grant Park Orchestra, also Chris Collins, general manager, and Jill Hurwitz and the staff of the Grant Park Music Festival, our engineer and music producer for this broadcast, Eric Arunas, and this is David Schwann, your host for these broadcasts. Thank you so much for joining us. We will be back again next Wednesday at 6:30 for music of Samuel Barber, Jason Montgomery, and Peter Boyer. 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We begin summer this coming Sunday. We return you now to the studios. Sam John Norton.
1: Thank you, Dave. Wonderful evening of music. Nice job yourself. We'll continue the music with Mozart's Symphony No. 24 with the Academy of Ancient Music and conductor Christopher Hogwood.

0: Mozart Symphony No. 24, Christopher Hogwood conducting the Academy of Ancient Music. Good evening, I'm John Norton. Just a note here that tonight's Exploring Music with Bill McLaughlin, that's just ahead at 9 o'clock.
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0: 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From the New Orleans-born composer Louis Moreau Gottschalk, a piece inspired by a whirlwind Italian dance. His Grand Tarantelle features pianist William Tritt. Eric Hunzel conducts the Cincinnati Pops Orchestra.

0: Pianist William Tritt featured with the Cincinnati Pops Orchestra, conducted by Eric Hunzel, performing Louis Moreau Gottschalk's Grand Tarantelle. 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

Frédéric Chopin's Etudes Opus 10, number 3 in E, the pianist Vladimir Horowitz here on Classical WFMT Chicago, 98.7 FM, HD1, WFMT.com, and the WFMT mobile app. Tonight's presentation of Exploring Music is brought to you on Classical WFMT from the Renee Crown Public Media Center.

Hello there, and welcome to Exploring Music. It's Bill McLaughlin here. The final day this week in our 10th week of exploring the development of symphonic form. We started 10 years ago with music of Franz Josef Haydn and McLaughlin here. The final day this week in our 10th week of exploring the development of symphonic form. We started 10 years ago with music of

marvelous musician. Now, Boulanger had a younger sister named Lily, who was a marvelous composer, but died very early. And so Madame Boulanger, she was always called Madame by all of her pupils, decided she would compose no more herself, but she would teach young composers. And boy, did she. It was Virgil Thompson's line that said, "Every small town in America has a pharmacy and a Boulanger pupil. Count on it." And perhaps the most renowned of all of her pupils didn't come from a small town in the middle of America. It came from Brooklyn, Aaron Copland. And when he got a chance to go back to New York to play a concert with what was then the New York Symphony under Walter Damrosch, he got the idea to make a symphony for organ and orchestra, which could utilize his teacher, Nadia Boulanger, if she was a great organist. We're going to hear two movements of Copland's Symphony for Organ and Orchestra. Second movement, Wild. It's a scherzo, and Copland says, "In this, I tried to use the raw material of jazz." Remember, he's writing this in 1924, same year as Rhapsody in Blue. The finale opens with a lovely viola solo and then becomes even more and more interesting, as we'll see. The second and third movements, the scherzo and finale of Aaron Copland's Symphony for Organ and Orchestra, composed in 1924, given its premiere in New York 1925. E. Power Biggs is the organist. Leonard Bernstein leads the New York Philharmonic. Music of Aaron Copland.

At the conclusion of the premiere performance of this piece we just heard, the conductor, Walter Damrosch, turned to his audience in New York City and said, "Ladies and gentlemen, if a young composer can do this at the age of 24, I will tell you that by the time he is 30, he will probably commit murder." Copland didn't find it all that funny. We just heard music of Aaron Copland, the Symphony for Organ and Orchestra. We heard the second and third movements, the scherzo and the finale. Leonard Bernstein conducting the New York Philharmonic in that performance, and the organist. Everyone was always sure that his initial E, as in E Power Biggs, stood for electric. Anyway, he played like electric power was behind him. E Power Biggs with Leonard Bernstein and the New York Philharmonic Orchestra. I mentioned Virgil Thompson, who was born in Kansas City, Missouri, to make a point. Virgil Thompson said, "The city of Kansas City is not in the state of Kansas. There is a river between us. It's called the Kaw, unless you're from out of state, in which case you call it the Kansas, in which case you probably don't say Missouri either." All right, Virgil Thompson, fellow from the Great Plains, the way he presented himself, said that he moved to Paris because Paris reminded him more of Kansas City than any other place in the world. Spent a lot of time there in the 1920s, and was actually Virgil Thompson who got to Paris long enough to scope it out. He started to take counterpoint lessons with Nadia Boulanger, and when Aaron Copland arrived, Virgil said, "Aaron, you must take lessons with my teacher." So that's how that connection was made. Let's hear a symphony of Virgil Thompson. He wrote an earlier symphony called Symphony on a Hymn Tune, which we've heard on the show several times. So we're going to hear the second symphony, which Thompson composed in 1929. We'll have time today just for the finale, the Allegro. In this performance, James Sedaris conducts the New Zealand Symphony Orchestra.

0: How about that? Ends in G. Or at least on the chord of G major. Up until then, I thought that Virgil Thomson was demonstrating just how much music there is in the key of C major. But he ends on the dominant. I almost wanted to go. But Virgil was an original fellow, certainly was. The finale of Virgil Thomson's Symphony No. 2 in C, composed in 1929. The revision we heard was done in 1941. That was James Sedaris conducting the New Zealand Symphony Orchestra, music of Virgil Thomson, following on the heels of music of Aaron Copland. You're tuned in to Exploring Music, and once again, 10 years in a row now, we've been exploring the form of the symphony, starting with Haydn and Mozart and Beethoven, and continuing up to, well, we're coming up to Samuel Barber's First Symphony in a moment. Drop us a line. Let us know how you like this show. Also, tell us some ideas you have about what you'd like to hear, some themes you'd like us to pursue when exploring music. Simplest way to get to us is through our website, exploringmusic.org. 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
1: 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Tomorrow morning, join WFMT's Christina Lynn for Classical Music. 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
0: All right. In yesterday's show, we heard of George Antheil, the young composer from Trenton, New Jersey, who fell into the arms of an angel when he met Mary Curtis Bach, a very wealthy woman from Philadelphia who supported Antheil on his trip to Paris in 1922. Just 2 years later, 1924, Mary Curtis Bach, at the pleading of Leopold Stokowski, who was then the conductor of the Philly Orchestra, founded the Curtis Institute of Music on Rittenhouse Square in Philadelphia, just four blocks from the Academy of Music. In the very first class at Curtis Institute, they took in a 14-year-old boy from Westchester, Pennsylvania, a little town about 20 miles to the west of Philadelphia. His name was Samuel Barber, and Sam wasn't sure what he wanted to do. He could play the piano very well, but he really loved to sing. Beautiful baritone voice, which continued to develop. But while he was studying at Curtis, Samuel Barber began to compose, and it turned out that's what Samuel Barber would be. He won a prize which took him to Rome in 1935. He went with his friend whom he'd met at Curtis, Giancarlo Mandotti, a young Italian composer who'd come to study at Curtis. And this piece, which we're going to hear now, is dedicated to Menotti. It's Samuel Barber's first symphony, which he tells us is in one movement, although it does have three sections, which sounds kind of like three movements to me. Allegro, ma non troppo, allegro molto, and then, curiously enough, andante tranquillo. A lot of times you would think of first symphony from a young man. He's only 25 years old when he's writing this piece. You would think there'd be all kinds of cannons going off at the end. No, andante tranquillo. Beautiful performance from the Royal Scottish National Orchestra under wonderful American conductor Marin Alsop.

Well, I have to take back my remark about this piece lacking fireworks at the end. Now that I remember the timpani playing along with the tune there at the end, there's plenty of racket at the end. Marvelous piece from a 25-year-old composer when he composed it, Samuel Barber, the Symphony No. 1. Maren Alsop conducted that performance with the Royal Scottish National Orchestra. Piece first heard in Rome with the Philharmonic Agusteo Orchestra under Bernardo Molinari, 13th of December, 1936. And you know who was in the audience for that performance? Arturo Toscanini, who asked Barber to create a string orchestra arrangement of the slow movement of his quartet, which Toscanini had also heard. That becomes the famous Adagio for strings. So that performance given in 1936 December, by January of 1937, the Cleveland Orchestra, just a month later, had played it. New York Philharmonic gave its premiere in March of 1937, and that conductor, Radzinski, took it to the Salzburg Festival in 1937 with the Vienna Philharmonic. Marvelous that this new piece by this young composer was heard all over the United States and Europe within less than a year. Reminds me of the success of Shostakovich's First Symphony after he composed that one 10 years before, 1926. And that brings us to the conclusion of this 10th week exploring the development of this symphony. Wonderful story. And you know, there are enough symphonies in the can that we haven't gotten to. We'll probably do another 10 shows. I'm not sure if I have energy for that much, but we'll start it, I promise. Meantime, it was great to have you along for this 10th journey into the symphonic form. See you next week.

0: 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Our production assistants are Ella Pinsloop, Eric Opland, Adela Skoronsky, and Weston Williams. Rebecca Neistat is the WFMT production and syndication manager. 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I'm Bill McLaughlin. 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
1: 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You can hear that conversation beginning at 11. Here's a musical taste of Harrell from 1984, featured with the Berlin Radio Symphony conducted by Ricardo Chailly, Eduard Lalo's Cello Concerto in D minor.

0: Cellist Lynn Harrell featured on Edward Lalo's Cello Concerto in D Minor. Ricardo Chailly conducting the Berlin Radio Symphony. You'll hear more with Harrell on a Best of Studs Terkel in just over 30 minutes here on Classical WFMT.
1: 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Their complex harmonies are evolved from rather than borrowed from earlier folk groups. Buffalo Rose is a whole new thing. I'm Marilyn Ray Beyer, hoping you will tune in to WFMT at 8 p.m. on Saturday night for Folkstage and then stay with me for the midnight special at 9.
0: Going to move from the folk stage to the classical stage here, imagining a single spotlight shining down on a lone pianist. His name is Nathaniel Gouin, here performing Nocturne in D, the music of Georges Bizet.

0: pianist Nathaniel Gouin performing Nocturne in D, the music of Georges Bizet. 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
0: 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I'm John Norton. Music now from Eric Coates, his Four Century Suite. John Wilson conducts the BBC Philharmonic, featuring flutist Alex Jakeman.

The BBC Philharmonic, conducted by John Wilson and featuring flutist Alex Jakeman on Four Century Suite, composed by Eric Coates. I'm John Norton, on the way at 11 o'clock, just about a minute and a half from right now. It is a best of Studs Terkel. Before we get there, let's play the music of Francis Poulenc. This is Presto in B-flat, the pianist, André Previn.

0: Andre Previn performing Poulenc's Presto in B-flat. 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
1: He has everything, is what Harold Schoenberg, at the time the chief music critic of the New York Times, said of my guest Lynn Harrell, American cellist, some would say preeminent cellist. And someone else says, for this gentle giant, the cello is a way of life, or another way of putting it, it is hard to tell where Lynn Harrell's being leaves off and his cello begins. So I thought his reflections, as well as some passages, some movements from some of his works.

0: The vision of William Blake is offered by Mac Harrell, that magnificent bass baritone. Virgil Thompson wrote those Blake songs for Mac Harrell, father of my guest, Len Harrell. And of course, your thoughts, first thought on hearing your father's voice.
1: Oh, goodness. That's the first thought is what a great artist he was, and the language, the diction that he had in virtually every language he chose to sing in. But the coordination of when to say the words and how, with the color of the sound and the meaning of the verses, it just is put right in your lap. It's just thrust into your being. It's a incredible experience, and it was a very unfortunate, but that's the way life is sometimes, thing that I didn't realize that he was such a great artist and great musician, singer, until long after he had died. But it's a thrill to hear that. I haven't heard that in years and years, because I don't own that record myself.
0: Yeah, I was thinking, your cello and the singing tone that it has might have been influenced, even though you were quite young when your father died.
1: Yes, he
0: somewhere an influence on you musically.
1: Oh,
0: do you think?
1: Very deeply. I think, particularly, the only little clue I have, because my mother died when I was 17, my father died when I was 15, and I still never discussed with her how much music was around our house. Back as far as I can remember, there was actually very, very little. My mother practiced.
0: She was a violinist.
1: Yeah. But my father never brought home his music from the studio at Juilliard or from SMU in Dallas when we were there. He warmed up a little bit for concerts, but he never sang per se at home. But I think that I think there was probably a lot of singing at home when I was very, very small, first 3 years of my life. The evidence that I have to that is that when I first got the Berg-Wozzeck recording that my father did with Metropolis, and I listened to it, it didn't sound like a contemporary piece to me at all. It was felt like running water. It felt like Mozart or Haydn. And other Berg pieces felt to me, since I was new to that musical language, like it was the most contemporary music. So I think that he sang the Wozzeck in the late 40s, and I was just a very young child then, so and a lot of that must have gone in.
0: He must have been some Wozzeck.
1: Oh, it was extraordinary. He never did it on the stage.
0: I'm about to ask that. Never on the stage.
1: No. But still to this day, people tell me that they feel that recording is the best one. And it's
0: Somehow in listening to Mac Harrell singing, Blake, you have a feeling he might have been a fantastic actor on stage, too. Because I understand, yeah.
1: Yes, that he was. He wasn't able to move around well. That's one of the reasons he started phasing out his operatic career in his late 40s, because he had a club foot from polio when he was a child. And it was very difficult for him to get around on stage without it being somewhat hampered. But, yes, people who saw his Papageno say that it was just the greatest Papageno. And Sel told me that he was the greatest Tannhäuser baritone that he'd ever heard, and Meistersinger as well. So, from the few little excerpts
0: he did Beckmesser in Meistersinger.
1: Yes, he did.
0: Yeah, and the mother.

0: violinist. So from the very beginning, there was music, and there was Berg as natural to you as Mozart. And so it begins. You and, oh, I know. Well, I suppose still sticking with your father's influence on you, you think of the cello as a vocal instrument too at times, don't you?
1: Absolutely, absolutely, very strongly. I think I always did when I started becoming serious when I was 11. Whenever I would be frustrated in how I would play a phrase, I would sing it just out loud to myself. I'd play along with some voice records that my father had and that I subsequently bought. And then when I discovered through reading prose literature by the composers themselves, either in their letters or in criticism of performances of their own works, they talked about that this player or that player didn't have a feeling of cantabile, of singing tone and style. And that, of course, made me delve even deeper into the question of what kind of sound should we make on these instruments and why. And I've come to a very strong conviction that it really, in as many aspects as is possible to emulate, to copy the good singing style of great singers. I think that would please the composers.
0: As you play, you hear yourself singing.
1: Yes, absolutely. I don't really hear a cello. The thing that I do hear, which is oblivious to most concertgoers, is that I'm greatly frustrated constantly that it's a cello, not a voice.
0: Suppose we hear what Tchaikovsky, one of the variations. No, Pezzo Capriccioso.
1: Yes, there's a lot of virtuosic music in it, but the slow section is it's very much like a tenor in its expression and dramatic detail.
0: We'll hear this.

0: And in listening to Lynn Harrell, my guest, and the Tchaikovsky Pezzo Capriccioso, you mentioned singing tone at the very beginning. You were saying it's like a dramatic soprano coming out.
1: Yes, actually. I played it recently in Los Angeles with Michael Tilson Thomas. And Michael is such a marvelous, fantastic imitator of so many different people. But he does a great imitation of Callas. And he said, that would be like Callas coming out and singing some dramatic aria. Ehi, non disturbare. And it really does have very much that influence in it. Because it's very Russian. I think, you know, a lot of the Russian string players have been criticized in this country, particularly for having sort of a portamento approach to the bow style. And that doesn't mean slides.
0: A portamento meaning what?
1: It's a bow style, uh-huh. where the bow stops and starts and while being drawn, and it has sort of a nyeh, nyeh, nyeh kind of a sound quality, with some notes being vibrated and some not. But I think that's a natural imitation of the Russian singers. And the Russian singers sound the way they do because they sing everything in their own language. And just, I don't know many Russian words, but nye punyamayo. I mean, that means I don't understand. That I know. So. But that's within the language. And sometimes language and its culture affects music making.
0: Well, this again, that theme, is it not? The analogy, the similarity, the parallelism of the cello and the human voice. As you say, there was a soprano feeling there. Cello is also baritone.
1: Yes.
0: Contralto.
1: The cello is the only string instrument that encompasses all the four major vocal ranges. Mm-hmm. We play the deepest basso profondo notes, and we can tiddle around on the top of the fingerboard like Beverly Sills or Roberta Peters just fine. It makes it more complicated on what kind of sound really to make on the cello, because a composer who's writes for the cello can have you be like a baritone at one moment, but then suddenly it transitions to be a tenor or a soprano, and you have to sort of sense that.
0: Was the cello, Lynn, was the cello your instrument in the very beginning? Like your father began as a violinist, you told me. And
1: yes.
0: Your mother said she wasn't sure about his courting, because she said he wasn't too good a violinist.
1: That's
0: and
1: right.
0: And then he became a singer.
1: That's right. My father was studying in Philadelphia also, and my mother was one of the hot young talents of the Philadelphia scene in those days. And my father wanted to date her, but she wasn't too interested. She heard him sing a solo in some choir in church. And she said, you know, you should really study singing. And he took her advice. And the rest is history.
0: Now, in your case, was it cello from the beginning?
1: No, I studied the piano for a little while. I don't remember now how long, but I didn't like it at all. And my parents had chamber music over at the house one night, and I said, if I had to study anything, I was in the rebellious stage, around 9 or 10, I'll take the big one. Thank goodness that we didn't play the Forella quintet that night. Because I certainly would have been a double bassist if I'd seen an instrument that large.
0: So that was the beginning. And then, of course, by the way, we should point out that the last piece we heard, the Tchaikovsky piece, that was with the Cleveland Symphony, Lauren Mazel. You mentioned George Sell earlier. In a sense, Sell became your mentor for a while.
1: Absolutely. In fact, very, very difficult time for me. I was 17, and I joined the Cleveland Orchestra when I was 18. That was my first season there. And he was very understanding. He asked me to come in to see him 10 minutes before the first rehearsal, and I had for weeks been practicing assiduously the repertoire for that first concert. And he said, I know you've never been in orchestra, but I hired you because you're a good player, and I knew your father very well. And you're going to make a lot of mistakes. You're going to make big mistakes, but don't let that inhibit you to not playing the way I know you can play. Sing everything out, play with a lot of force and brilliance, and that's what I want you to do. And it was very wise for him to tell me that, because I was very, very nervous, and I did, of course, make a lot of mistakes. But they did gradually go away, as he promised, and I went from a family life into the Cleveland Orchestra, which was very, very disciplined and organized life, and I lived that way for 10 years, and I also lived in Cleveland in a furnished apartment in a hotel that had maid service. And when I left to be a soloist,
0: you, by the way, you were the I think the youngest principal player at Cleveland Symphony in its history.
1: Yes. The other very, very young principal appointed principal chair in Cleveland was Leonard Rose. I think he beat me by about 2 months of being the very youngest.
0: Who was your teacher?
1: Yes. Yeah, Leonard was a principal cellist of the Cleveland Orchestra and then went to New York. But when I left the orchestra, when I was in my late 20s, suddenly I was confronted with the crisis of what to do with so much time. I could eat my meals when I wanted to. I didn't have to catch this bus for that concert. And every Thursday and Saturday evening, the concert nights in Cleveland, for about 3 months, I felt very uncomfortable from about 7 o'clock to 9 o'clock because I felt I should be somewhere playing a concert. And, well, it was an incredible period in my life. I met and forged a very close working relationship with James Levine, and I played all those performances with Sell and did much recording with him. And worked and played some of the solo concerti with Sal. It was a period in my 20s where I really learned a great deal. I'm glad that I went to Cleveland rather than continuing going to music school.
0: And that, of course, that was your life. There was no other life.
1: No, there really wasn't. There were some colleagues I'd occasionally come across in California or New York whom I had known before going to Cleveland. They'd say, Lynn, that's not normal. All you're doing is reading and studying and listening to records and practicing. Don't you date? Don't you, you know, go mountain climbing? Don't you play tennis, anything? I said, no, it made me kind of apprehensive. I was afraid. But it's funny. Now, 10 years later, I'm so pleased I did so much hard work then because now I'm having much more time to do those things than some of my friends who were afraid of really giving their all.
0: I'm going to ask you perhaps about maybe part of the life of a really brilliant concert artist is a touch of eccentricity. I'm just wondering, because your wife, who's a very excellent journalist, British journalist, Linda Blandford, in a piece about you, speaks, it's very funny, it's very endearing, about the way you lived when she met you.
1: Oh, yes.
0: And it was an incredible life.
1: Absolutely. And that is all very true. When she was talking with some friends of hers, and this is in the about 73 or 74, and she says something about Kissinger. I didn't know who Kissinger was. I think a musician, a solo performer particularly, perhaps has to, but they certainly they are very kind of eccentric and crazy in ways.
0: What should we hear? The Brahms double.
1: Oh, yes.
0: Now, what? We're hearing the
1: I thought we'd play the second movement because it, again, shows the lyrical side of the instrument. The cello, of course, sounds like the cello a lot of times, but in much of the great music of the great composers, he wants the stringed instruments to really sing. And this duet between the violin and cello was the piece composed to get the friendship of Joachim and Brahms healed. They hadn't been speaking to each other for years, and Brahms composed this work so that they could get to work together.
0: He did it for him.
1: Yes.
0: Really. And this is Pinka Zukerman, your colleague here.
1: Yes, and the New York Philharmonic, and Zubin Mehta.
0: Mehta and New York Philharmonic, and the second movement, the
1: Andante.

0: Beautiful. Of course, there's the cello as that rich bass baritone.
1: Yes.
0: Lynn Harrell, very excellent cellist indeed. Preeminent is the word. And more from Lynn Harrell, his reflections and his cello. We're talking about that rhyme yourself. I know what it was. You were saying something about how technology and the changing times may have affected the way we hear music today, in
1: yes.
0: contrast when music was heard when Mozart and Beethoven wrote for their contemporaries.
1: Yes, I think that we can't escape what our time is, what era we live in. Mozart heard a gunshot, maybe the loudest thing was a six-horse carriage being drawn on cobbled street. Had no conception of airport noise, or traffic noise. Therefore, for the loudest music in a Beethoven symphony, it has to be louder today because we have experienced a greater difference between total silence on the right before a storm in a wilderness, which is the same since the 18th century, but we've got to learn to have been able to play louder. And also, our ears are much more sophisticated now. Anyone, because of rock, contemporary music, and the late Romantics, and Wagner, the human ear now grasps musical events so much more cleanly, clearly, and with greater immediate perception that a fast sort of scurrying tempo in a Mozart presto would probably be very slow to our standards. We have to play faster now. And those are just two examples, but I think with the way society has changed in general, the immediacy of communication with the media, in 200 years ago, you communicated through letters and you didn't see your friends for long periods. And there was this, that is, I think, also affects music making in our time. It makes it a very, very complex question. How should we play the piece so that the composer would be happy and so that it's meaningful today? Same thing's done with Shakespeare, though. You know, it's just part of the problem.
0: So because this is conjecture, of course, maybe even silly, had Mozart written today, his tempo, Mozart being Mozart, I mean, his tempo would have been faster, possibly.
1: Yes. I think if we had a recording of Mozart conducting a symphony, and we listened to it, and he came back today, and he was a product of our age, he would have to get the same effect of speed that he wanted, he'd have to play faster today.
0: Got to ask you, before we hear you and Levine, of course you and he have worked together a great deal.
1: Yes.
0: You know, and again, it's a colleagueship. It's not a question of somebody accompanying somebody. You were answering a woman who heard you and Levine in concert one day, and she was sore at Levine because she thought he was too loud, and what he should do was accompany you, and you were replying.
1: Oh, yes.
0: And you were saying that they both are...
1: No, I think particularly in the Beethoven sonatas, Beethoven wrote the sonatas for pianoforte with cello obbligato, and it's only through the modern age of the stringed instrument soloist having top billing, as it were, that the name of the sonatas has been changed to Beethoven sonatas for cello and piano. But certainly the conception of the composer was that both instruments have equal say. And Jimmy I've known since we were 13. I met him in the garage of our house in Aspen. He was accompanying a student singing for my father. And then we met up again in Cleveland when he was assistant conductor of the Cleveland Orchestra, and we played a lot there together and trained the orchestra training program together.
0: So you and he met as two kids.
1: And yes.
0: You were about 13, you say? And
1: yeah.
0: He was about, well...
1: He was 13 also.
0: 13,
1: the same age.
0: The same age. A couple of 13-year-olds.
1: Yeah.
0: You know, before we hear that you and Levine together and a movement from the Beethoven Sonata... Which one is this? The Sonata in D?
1: Yes, Opus 102, number 2.
0: 102. Before that, a big question, again, you mentioned of the day, the time, the era we live in, and speed. In the days when Casals was young, or his predecessors, there was no jet plane.
1: Yes.
0: And so we there was a boat that took time when Caruso gave concerts. But today, it's so fast. Yes. So how does that affect your playing in any way? The fact?
1: Yes, one has to guard against being affected, because it does just change you. Jet lag, having to play so much so quickly, I mean juxtaposed in a schedule, can very quickly tire emotionally and spiritually a performer out, so that his well where he reaches down to the art of what he has to express becomes dry and brittle. And it's a constant battle to not let that happen. It naturally would happen if concert managers could schedule their artists as much as the schedule would permit. A singer would last not 30 years like Jan Pierce or Richard Tucker, but maybe 5 or 6 years. And an instrumentalist even, a pianist, would just be going mad after a few years. He wouldn't be able to keep churning it out. It's an art form. It has to breathe.
0: It has to breathe.
1: Yes.
0: It's obvious that Lynn Harrell lets his form breathe. You know. And tomorrow night at Pickstager Hall, Evanston, our Northwestern campus, at 8 o'clock, he's performing. Well, perhaps you point out that there are 4 songs Stravinsky and Elsa Charleston will be singing, backed by Eddie Drazinski at the harp and Pat Ferrari at the guitar and Sandra Morgan at the flute. And there'll be some songs of a contemporary, Bill Carlin's. And then along comes Lynn Harrell. And he's the sweet Italian of Stravinsky with Andrea Swan backing him. And finally, after him, the quintet of Schubert. You and some very good colleagues playing that. A word about that. You were saying something about that quintet.
1: The Schubert Cello Quintet was written in the last few months of Schubert's life. He died when he was 31 in 1828. And he only had about less than a year after Beethoven, after the immense shadow of Beethoven was removed from the scene, to express himself. But within those few months, it was unbelievable what he did achieve. And this quintet is thought of by many musicologists and musicians to be the greatest piece of chamber music ever written. Mm. The slow movement particularly is an utterance about being human, the striving, the ultimate failing in death and the resurrection of the soul. In musical sound, it's just an extraordinary accomplishment. It's above any other level of music that I know. It's just wonderful. The Suite Italienne was done with Stravinsky and Piatigorsky. Piatigorsky wanted Stravinsky to write him a piece, and Stravinsky said, "No, you know the cello doesn't suit me, my style." He said, "Well, look, you've written music of Pergolesi you've taken, which was an early Baroque composer, and made into a wonderful orchestral piece. Can't we do that?" And he said, "Well, that's a good idea. I tell you what, you transcribe it, and we'll publish it, and we'll split it 50-50. I get 90%, you get 10%. Stravinsky, since he lost so much money with his Rite of Spring and the early pieces that he wrote, decided in his later age, from when he was 50 on, to just get as much money as he could from his publications. And I don't blame him, because he suffered very much as a young man. So it's a nice program.
0: That's very good indeed. And so we end, we just said, Schubert trying to overcome the shadow of Beethoven, and so Beethoven, the end. And we'll end with this, with you and Levine, your colleague for so many years, and a movement of the Beethoven Sonata.
1: Opus 102, number 2.
0: Opus 102. And this is my way of saying thank you very much indeed for
1: It's been a great pleasure indeed.
0: And we've got to come back. You've got to come back again.
1: Love this,
0: and we'll
1: yes.
0: do a sequel. And again, remind the
1: I'm audience. Sorry the listeners couldn't hear all that we discussed while the music was being played, because there's a lot to talk about.
0: Well, we're going to continue. Next time through, we have a sequel, definitely. And here then, Beethoven, a passage, the sonata, and thank you very much.
1: Thank you.

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She'll also have news at 7 a.m., Saturday morning listener's choice at 8 a.m., and soundtrack at 9 a.m. That's tomorrow morning. To get us to midnight, the music of Florence Price, the piano sonata in E minor, the second movement, Andante, the pianist, the wonderful Michelle Kahn.

Canadian pianist Charles Richard Amelin has brought us one of the impromptus, improvised-like pieces, the impromptu number 3, opus 51 of Chopin. Peter Van de Graaff is my name. We're going to listen to music by one of the great pianists of the early 19th century, Johann Nepomuk Hummel, in one of his piano sonatas. We also have some Bach coming up, one of the orchestral suites. We'll get to that in just a moment or two. Here's a piece by a composer from Austria from the early 18th century, Johann Heinrich Schmelzer. This is called Polish Bagpipes, and the New London Concert is conducted by Philip Pickett.

Philip Pickett, New London Consort, and Polish Bagpipes by Johann Heinrich Schmelzer of 18th century Austria. From there, we turn to music of Bach. This is the second of his orchestral suites and the only one which has a prominent solo instrument featured. It's almost a suite concerto. This is Lion Leifer with the Chicago's Music of the Baroque and Thomas Wickman, the conducting the second orchestral suite of Bach.

The Orchestral Suite No. 2 in B minor by Johann Sebastian Bach. Lion Lifer Flute, Chicago's Music of the Baroque, conductor Thomas Wickman. This is about 100 years before Bach, before we turn to a piano sonata by a Beethoven contemporary. This is by Samuel Scheidt right now. It's an intrada, an entrance piece, as performed in this transcription by American Brass Quintet.

American Brass Quintet, Intrada by Samuel Scheidt. Here's music by a composer who had among his teachers both Mozart and Haydn. He was a friend of Beethoven and Goethe. He followed Haydn as the head of music for the Esterházy family. He taught Mendelssohn. Schubert was so moved by his playing that he wanted to dedicate his last three piano sonatas to him. His name is Johann Nepomuk Hummel, very influential pianist and composer, and one of the greatest of his day. He was born in 1778, lived to 1837. Here is his third piano sonata in F minor. Ian Hobson is pianist.

That's music by one of the most influential composers and pianists of his day, the very late 18th and early 19th centuries. His name is Johann Nepomuk Hummel, born in Bratislava in 1778. That was his piano sonata number 3, dating from 1807, one of his 6 piano sonatas, and Ian Hobson was the pianist. Here's a toccata. Usually toccatas are for the keyboard, but this one is for brass. Not an arrangement. This was actually composed for brass ensemble by the American composer Edmund Haynes, and it's played by the Chicago Brass Quintet.

Edmund Haynes wrote that music. I have only seen that piece by him. I'm sure he wrote more, but that's been recorded a number of times. Favorite of quintets, a toccata. 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Stay tuned for more music. My name is Peter Van de Graaff. I'm going to play for you some music inspired by and arrangements of folk music. Some variations on a theme coming up. And specifically, by the way, English folk song. We're going to listen to the English folk song suite of Rayfon Williams in just a few minutes. And later on, one of the great, great symphonies of Joseph Haydn, his 97th, one of the London symphonies. Right now we have this arrangement, which is made by Edward T. Chapman. Now, there is an English actor named Edward Chapman, born just within a year of this musician, but it's not the same person. And he made this arrangement of a traditional tune called The Three Ravens. It has the traditional chorus of down a down, hey down, dairy, etc. This is a performance by the Cambridge Singers, directed by John Rutter.

a performance by the Cambridge Singers, directed by John Rutter, and an arrangement made by Edward T. Chapman of the English folk song The Three Ravens. We have some more English folk songs and variations even on English folk song coming up. Ray Vaughan Williams was a composer who took great interest in English folk song, and he wrote, among many other folk song-inspired pieces, the English Folk Song Suite. There's a march, which is based on the tune 17 Come Sunday, intermezzo, which is based on My Bonnie Boy, and then another march based on folk songs from Somerset. Here is Jerry Junkin to conduct the University of Texas Wind Ensemble.

Jerry Junkin and the University of Texas Wind Ensemble with that music arranged by Ray Vaughan Williams, the English Folk Song Suite. Before we get to a Haydn London Symphony, here's another English folk song arrangement. It was made by a man who was a great flutist in the 19th century. His name is Louis Drouet, born in 1792, and he wrote these introduction and variations on the very famous British folk song, Believe Me If All Those Endearing Young Charms. Mark Growell's flute, Catherine Michel harp, and these variations on that tune.

Mark Growles, flutes, Catherine Michel, harp, introduction and variations on an English folk tune by Louis Drouet. This is a song by English composer John Ireland, In Boyhood.

John Mark Ainsley was the tenor, Graham Johnson the pianist, and that song by John Ireland. Text by A.E. Houseman. It's called In Boyhood. Here's one of the so-called London symphonies now by Joseph Haydn, Symphony No. 97 in C major. No subtitle attached to this particular one. We hear the English Chamber Orchestra conducted by Geoffrey Tate.

One of that collection of 12 symphonies that came at the end of the career of Joseph Haydn, known as the London Symphonies, that was the 97th Symphony with English Chamber Orchestra and Geoffrey Tait. Haydn always experimenting in the slow movement of that piece. Haydn specifies that the strings should play sul ponticello, playing on the bridge, not the part that where the bow normally plays, just for an eerie kind of sound effect. This is by English composer Roger Quilter, The Fuchsia Tree.

originally a song, one of many by the English composer Roger Quilter. It's called The Fuchsia Tree, and a performance by the transcriber, that's Stephen Huff. 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This is a weekend edition of WFMT Through the Night, and I invite you to stay tuned ahead for lots more music. The featured work ahead is going to be the Khachaturian Violin Concerto, and we have some lullabies, first of all. Let's begin with one by the American composer John Corigliano. Let me quote him. He said, this is called, by the way, Lullaby for Natalie, and he said, Natalie is the child of Anna Kiko Myers. Her husband asked me to write a short work for Anne to play, honoring her yet unborn child. And here is that work with Anna Kiko Myers, London Symphony, conducted by Leonard Slatkin.

a piece called Lullaby for Natalie, Natalie being the daughter of violinist Ann Akiko Myers. And that's music by American composer John Corigliano. Ms. Myers performing there with the London Symphony Orchestra. The conductor was Leonard Slatkin. Lullabies and then Khachaturian Violin Concerto. Here's the lullaby or cradle song, Berceuse by Chopin. Vibi Suryadi is the pianist.

Pianist was Vibi Suryadi, and the composer was Chopin. That was the cradle song, the Berceuse. Here is a lullaby by the 19th century cellist composer David Popper. And Janos Starker is the cellist, joined by pianist Shigeo Neriki.

David Popper wrote that music, calling it the Vegan Lied, the cradle song. Janos Starker was the cellist, and Shigeo Neriki was the pianist. This is the cradle song to end all cradle songs. It's by Brahms.

That, of course, the lullaby by Brahms with Anne-Sophie von Otter and Bengt Forsberg piano. Let's hear now this major work from 1940 by the Armenian composer Aram Khachaturian. It's interesting that Khachaturian did not begin studying music till the age of 19. This was composed in 1940, so the composer was 37 when he wrote this, dedicated it to David Oistrakh, who gave the premiere that year. Immediately very successful internationally. Here was Rachel Barton Pine with the Royal Scottish National Orchestra, Teddy Abrams the conductor, and Khachaturian's Violin Concerto.

We've heard a performance by Rachel Barton Pine, violin, the Royal Scottish National Orchestra, conducted by Teddy Abrams, music from 1940 by the Armenian composer Aram Khachaturian. It won the Stalin Prize that year for music, and it was the only violin concerto by Khachaturian. Here's Rachel Barton Pine again, now playing all by herself this music by Bach. This comes from the solo violin Partita, or Suite No. 3. It's a dance called a bourée.

And there again, Rachel Barton Pine violin, with some very famous music of Bach from the Solo Violin Partita No. 3 in E, the Bourée. Stay tuned for more music ahead on WFMT Chicago 98.7 FM. 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We're going to hear in just a few minutes a set of variations on a theme by Gluck. And I thought we'd first hear a famous theme by Gluck. This is from Orpheus and Eurydice, "What Will I Do Without My Eurydice?" sung by Denise Graves.

The Munich Radio Orchestra accompanying their mezzo-soprano Denise Graves, Maurizio Barbacini conducting, Che farò senza Euridice, from Gluck's Orpheus and Eurydice. I'm Peter van de Graaff. I hope you'll stay tuned. We'll be listening to, as a featured work, the First Symphony, the Poem of the Forest, by Albert Roussel. Right now we have some music by Mozart from 1783, an interesting work because it was in front of Gluck that Mozart improvised a set of variations on Gluck's tune Unser dummer Pöbel meint. And Mozart went on to write down what he remembered from his improvisation, and we have these variations now by Mozart on a theme of Gluck played by Carl Engel.

Carl Engel was at the piano there. Music by Mozart, his variations on a tune by Gluck. And we have a bit of music of Gluck here from his opera Armide, a dance of Musette, conducted by Fritz Mahler and played by the Hartford Symphony.

A little dance of musette from Armide by Gluck. Fritz Mahler conducted there the Hartford Symphony Orchestra. We now have a major work by the French composer Albert Roussel. This is the first of his four symphonies. It was composed in 1906, and it's called The Poem of the Forest. And it takes you through a year in the forest, each movement depicting various seasons, beginning with winter and then ending with fall. Here's Marek Janowski conducting the Radio France Philharmonic.

French composer Albert Roussel wrote that music. It was his Symphony No. 1, music dating from 1906, so he was about 37 when he wrote that. It's known as the Poem of the Forest. Marek Janowski directed the Radio France Philharmonic Orchestra, and that's a work which takes us through a year in the forest, depicting its moods through winter, spring, summer, and fall. This is the Halley Orchestra, directed by Sir John Barbarolli. We're going to hear just a bit of music from an early opera by Handel, one of his very first, called Rodrigo, The Dances of Bourrée.

The Halle Orchestra, led by Sir John Barbarelli. That's a dance of Bourret from the opera by George Frederick Handel called Rodrigo. 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This is a weekend edition of WFMT Through the Night, and I invite you to stay tuned ahead for lots more music. Peter Van de Graaff here. Was there ever a composer who loved the form of theme and variations as much as Beethoven? I don't think so. We're going to hear a set of variations by Beethoven right now on an aria by Giovanni Paisiello, contemporary of Mozart and principally an operatic composer. This is Alfred Brendel, pianist.

Ugo Orlandi played the mandolin there with I Soristi Veneti, directed by Claudio Simone, E-flat major concerto by Giovanni Paisiello. This is now a guitar concerto by a man who was a great guitarist. Ferdinando Carulli is his name, another Italian here. This is late 18th, early 19th century music. We have Kazuhito Yamashita, guitarist, with the Leoš Janáček Chamber Orchestra and this Concerto in A by Carulli.

Music from the early 19th century by Ferdinando Carulli. That was his Guitar Concerto in A, played by Kazuhito Yamashita, who soloed with the Leos Janacek Chamber Orchestra. And that brought to mind, of course, the music of Leos Janacek, which has nothing to do with what we've been hearing, except that that was the name of the orchestra that just performed. We're going to listen now to some dances by Janacek, who took an early interest in folk music. In fact, his wanderings into the countryside of Moravia and Slovakia preceded those, famously, of Kodály and Bartók. He collected, folk people singing and dancing, recordings of them, and then transcribed them. Here is one of the three Moravian dances arranged by Janáček. Michal Rudy, pianist.

The Saw Dance from the Moravian Dances by Jana Cech, played by Michal Rudy. We're going to hear now the Lachian Dances. It's a collection of six dances gathered early in the career of Leos Jana Cech and orchestrated by the composer. Their performance here is by the Slovak Radio Symphony Orchestra of Bratislava. The conductor is Ondrej Lenard. The Lachian Dances by Jana Cech.

Those are the Lachian Dances by Lajos Janáček, which he gathered and then arranged early in his career. We heard the Slovak Radio Symphony Orchestra of Bratislava, and the conductor there was Ondrej Lenard. The second last of those is called Celadinsky, or Celadinsky, and this is an arrangement for piano of Janáček of that same piece.

Michal Rudy played the Chelyadinsky, one of the Moravian dances or Lachian dances by Leos Janáček. 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We can also be found on the web at WFMT.com. Stay tuned for more music. A couple of pieces here for you by the Hungarian composer Ernst von Dohnányi. We begin with his 1920 composition, The Pastoral, recorded by Balint Vasonyi.

The composer of that music was a classmate of Béla Bartók, but they wrote very differently. Ernst von Dohnányi is his name, and in 1920 he wrote that little piano piece called Pastoral. We're going to hear more from Dohnányi in just a moment. That recording was by pianist Balint Vazonyi. I'm Peter van de Graaff. We have symphonic minutes, a few of them actually. And we're going to begin with this suite for orchestra by Ernst von Dohnányi, written in 1933, called simply Symphonic Minutes. It's a suite in five movements. There's a caprice, a rhapsody, a scherzo, theme and variations, and a rather exhilarating rondo to conclude. This is the buff. It's a suite in five movements. There's a caprice, a rhapsody, a scherzo, theme and variations, and a rather exhilarating rondo to conclude.

Some music by Ernst von Dohnányi called Symphonic Minutes, a suite for orchestra. Buffalo Philharmonic and Joanne Folletta performed. Here's another musical minute, as this is called La Minute Exquise, the exquisite minute. It's actually inspired by a line from a poem by Paul Verlaine called L'heure Exquise, the exquisite hour. But no, this is the exquisite minute, and it's by Richard Dubugnon. It's played by Yanina Janssen, violin, and Itamar Golan is the pianist.

Some music by a French composer named Richard Dubugnon. It's called La Minute Exquise, the Exquisite Minute. And that was Janine Janssen, violin, and Itamar Golan, piano. Well, we've been listening to musical minutes. We have to hear this, really. This is Peter Vispelvay, cello, Paolo Giacometti, piano, and a transcription of a famous minute piece by Chopin.

arranged by Carl Davidov and originally for piano, of course, by Chopin, the so-called minute waltz, taking about a minute, 39 seconds in that recording, with Peter Vispelvay, cello, Paolo Giacometti, piano. Peter Vispelvay is the cellist now in a real standard in the cello orchestra literature. This is the Cello Concerto No. 1 in A minor by Camille Saint-Saëns with the Bremen German Chamber Philharmonic, and Daniel Sepitz is the leader again, cellist Peter Vispelvay.

Peter Vispelvay, cello, and the Bremen German Chamber Philharmonic, Daniel Sipitz, the conductor. That's the first cello concerto by Camille Saint-Saëns. Contemporary of Saint-Saëns now, Jacques Offenbach, but writing in a lighthearted vein. This is the Ballet of the Snowflakes from the operetta The Voyage to the Moon by Offenbach with the musicians of the Louvre.

That is from an operetta after Jules Verne. Jules Verne, The Voyage to the Moon. The operetta is by Jacques Offenbach, and we heard the Ballet of the Snowflakes. Mark Minkowski conducted. It's interesting because that was a period instrument ensemble performing, the musicians of the Louvre. A little more ballet music by Jacques Offenbach, although he didn't write it as a ballet. This is drawn from some operetta arranged by Manuel Rosenthal. We listen to this from Gaieté Parisienne. And Boston Pops conducted by Arthur Fiedler here.

Little dance from Gaieté Parisienne, arranged by Manuel Rosenthal from music of Jacques Offenbach, Boston Pops, and Arthur Fiedler. 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This is a weekend edition of WFMT Through the Night, and I invite you to stay tuned ahead for lots more music. Well, I hope some Baroque music sounds good to you, because we're going to listen to the music for the Royal Fireworks of George Frederick Handel, and a bit more by Handel as well. We have a famous work of Robert Schumann, one of his concertos. Here is a concerto, although there's no solo instruments. It's a string concerto in G minor by Antonio Vivaldi. Tafelmusik, directed by Jean Lemann.

one of the hundreds and hundreds of concertos by Antonio Vivaldi. You may have noticed no solo instruments there, but he called it a concerto for strings in G minor, Riam Catalog 152, in case you're interested. Tafelmusik performed that. Jean Lehmann was the conductor. Hi, Peter Van de Graaff. Some very famous music from the Baroque era, as this was composed to celebrate the signing of the Treaty of Aix-la-Chapelle, ending the War of Austrian Succession, 1748. The music for the Royal Fireworks by George Frederick Handel. Jean Lehmann with Tafelmusik.

Jean Lemann and Tafel Musik performed that music of George Frederick Handel, the music for the Royal Fireworks. Here's another of Handel's greatest hits. It comes from the opera Circe, Xerxes. It's known as either the Largo or Ombra Mai Fu. This is performed by the Guildhall String Ensemble, directed by Robert Salter.

Guildhall String Ensemble under Robert Salter's direction with that Largo from Xerxes by Handel. Largo is a tempo marking, meaning very slow. And we have a couple more Largos to hear. This is a very little known and unpublished Largo by Chopin. Garrick Olson is the pianist.

probably you've never heard that piece before. It's unpublished, miniature by Chopin. And that was Garrick Olson playing a little piece called Largo, very slow tempo. We're going to listen to the Schumann Cello Concerto in just a few minutes. We're going to tie together Largo with cello and listen to the Yale cellos, Aldo Pariso, the conductor, and this Largo by the Italian Baroque composer Francesco Maria Veracini.

the Yale Cellos, Aldo Parisot, the director, and that is the Largo, a very slow piece by Francesco Maria Veracini of the Italian Baroque. Whole orchestra of cellos there. Now we just have one cellist as soloist, although there are cellists behind this man in the orchestra. We're going to listen to one of the great cello concertos, one written by Robert Schumann, literally days before his suicide attempt and a descent into insanity. He finished this composition. We're going to listen to Peter Bruns' cello, the Mendelssohn Chamber Orchestra of Leipzig, Jürgen Bruns, the conductor. And this is Robert Schumann's cello concerto.

Peter Bruns was the cellist. I think his brother, Jürgen Bruns, was the conductor of the Mendelssohn Chamber Orchestra of Leipzig. That's music by Robert Schumann and his cello concerto in A minor. Written during a very, very difficult period in his life. It was just 2 weeks, maybe a little more than 2 weeks after he finished that piece, that he attempted suicide and then was committed to an asylum for the rest of his very brief life. This dates from happier times now. It's from the Album for Youth by Robert Schumann. He had 8 children, and this was written for them, one of many, many pieces for his children. Erster Verlust, First Desire.

0: one of the many miniatures making up the album For the Young by Robert Schumann. Daniel Levy, pianist. Well, that brings us to the end of another edition of WFMT Through the Night. Time now for the morning program, and here is Christina Lin.
1: Thank you, Peter, and good morning from Classical WFMT Chicago, 98.7 FM, HD1, WFMT.com, and the WFMT mobile app. 7 o'clock in the morning, so glad to have your company. I have lots of music to share with you, and I hope you can stick around for the first hour of music, which has music for summertime, a bit of film music, getting the soundtrack theme of the morning started a bit early. Also, the violin sonata of Antonin Dvorak is coming up as well. But let's take a quick look at the news headlines first. Lebanese state media say the latest Israeli strikes on southern Lebanon killed at least 16 people, including two children, hours after reports emerged of a ceasefire agreement. The persistent fighting threatens an interim deal between the United States and Iran to end their war. Mediators are scrambling to halt the fighting between Israeli and the Lebanese militant group Hezbollah after a heavy exchange killed at least 47 people in Lebanon and four Israeli soldiers yesterday. Meanwhile, an Israeli strike has killed at least two children in the Gaza Strip, according to Palestinian health officials. Despite an October ceasefire between Israel and Hamas, the enclave has faced near daily Israeli strikes, killing over 1,000 Palestinians, the Gaza Health Ministry reported earlier today. A federal judge has rejected former President Joe Biden's attempt to block the Trump administration from releasing the recordings that Biden made with a ghostwriter to a conservative group. The U.S. District Judge Dabney Friedrich said in a ruling yesterday that the public interest in the material outweighed whatever privacy rights Biden had. The recordings were obtained by a special counsel during his investigation into whether Biden improperly retained classified documents while he worked as a senator and as vice president. The relationship between President Donald Trump and Senate Republicans seems to be nearing a breaking point, with tensions flaring this week in Capitol Hill as Trump upended Republican efforts for a swift confirmation of his intelligence nominee and as he prevented quick passage of a bill to renew a surveillance law. Republicans have also been frustrated and openly critical of Trump's agreement with Iran. Looking at sports scores yesterday, the Cubs had lots of offensive power in their game versus the Toronto Blue Jays. They won by a score of 16-2. The White Sox lost in their game versus the Detroit Tigers by 4-3. And in the World Cup, Team USA beat Australia yesterday 2-0. Mostly sunny skies today, lovely temperatures, highs in the upper 70s. Partly cloudy this evening with lows around the lower 60s. And mostly cloudy tomorrow for Father's Day. A chance of showers in the morning, then a chance of thunderstorms in the afternoon with highs in the lower 70s, and temperatures dropping into the afternoon to the mid-60s. It's 62 at O'Hare and 64 at Midway Airport and at the lakefront here in Chicago. It's 7:03 here on Classical WFMT. Christina Lin here as your host. And we have some lovely summertime weather today, as we just heard, 70s and sunny. And in the spirit of things, we'll start here with this pastoral work of Frank Bridge. It's called Summer, performed by the Royal Liverpool Philharmonic Orchestra, conducted by Sir Colin Davis.

Composer Frank Bridge taking us on a little trip this morning to the English countryside with that tone poem called Summer, written

in 1914, 1915, a performance from the Royal Liverpool Philharmonic Orchestra, and they were led by Sir Colin Davis. You're listening to Classical WFMT. From Rome to Illinois, the Sacred Voices Tour brings 40 singers from Roman and Vatican musical institutions to unmissable concerts across Chicagoland tonight and Sunday afternoon. Under the direction of Pontifical Cantore Adriano Caroletti, the choir will be accompanied by Giuseppe Sule Cole, the organist of the Pope and of St. Peter's Basilica. Here, the very same choir that had the unique privilege of performing for Pope Leo XIV with a varied repertoire dedicated to the composers of the Sistine Chapel Choir. Remaining concerts are tonight at the St. Raphael Catholic Church in Naperville, and then tomorrow afternoon at the Des Plaines Theater. This is a once-in-a-lifetime concert experience not to be missed. For tickets and details, visit the website athenaeumcenter.org. Before we hear from Antonin Dvorak and his violin sonata in just a few minutes, a little set for the pollinators here, specifically the flittering butterflies. Three pieces here on that theme, beginning with Mia Makarov and some vocal music. This is simply titled Butterfly, sung by La Cachina.

Seeing the world through the eyes of a butterfly with those three pieces, starting with La Cucina performing Butterfly by Mia Makarov. Following that, Ron McFarlane performing that lovely music on lute. It's a traditional song called The Butterfly. And concluding there with that famous humming chorus from Puccini's Madama Butterfly, performed by the Royal Opera House Chorus and Orchestra, and the conductor was Lamberto Gardelli. And that is not our only humming track in this hour, if you would believe it. I'll have three short pieces from the film La La Land before this hour is through, featuring a bit of humming there as well. Programming here on Classical WFMT originates from the Rene Crown Public Media Center. Music lovers, this summer, Ravinia brings incredible live performances across genres. Hugh Jackman takes the stage this summer alongside Gregory Alan Isakov with the Chicago Philharmonic for a unique concert experience under the stars. Later on in the season, Brian McKnight and Gladys Knight add another unforgettable evening at Ravinia. Tickets are on sale now only at ravinia.org. To the music of Dvorak now, his violin sonata in F major, opus 57. He was working on both this piece and his violin concerto at the very same time, so clearly the violin was artistically inspiring to him at this point in time as he explored some different aspects of the instrument in both pieces. Here it is, performed by violinist Anthony Marwood with pianist Susan Thomas.

The violin sonata in F major of Antonin Dvorak with some shades of influence from his mentor Johannes Brahms. It was performed by violinist Anthony Marwood, accompanied by pianist Susan Thomas. Programming on Classical WFMT is presented in part through the generous support of Anne L. Kaplan. My name is Christina Lin. Coming up later on this morning, I hope you can stick around for Soundtrack. It's an hour of film music. And this week, we'll zoom in on one of the biggest names in film direction, Steven Spielberg. And we'll listen to a bunch of the scores written for his films. Of course, a lot of John Williams to be heard during that hour, so that'll be lots of fun. That begins at 9 a.m. And getting the film score sound into the mix a bit earlier than that, here's some music from the film La La Land, directed by Damien Chazelle with music by Justin Hurwitz. Some nostalgic jazz-inspired music, beginning here with the excerpt called The Planetarium.

Something a bit different there with the voice of a certified movie star. That's Emma Stone humming along to a studio orchestra with City of Stars from La La Land, music by Justin Hurwitz. A couple of other tracks from the film, we started with Planetarium, and the middle track there was Long Long, performing Mia and Sebastian's theme from his recent album, released last year, Piano Book Volume 2. This is Classical WFMT Chicago, 98.7 FM and HD1, WFMT.com, and the WFMT mobile app. Christina Lin with you. Well, would you look at the time? Already past 8 o'clock on a Saturday morning. Let's get right to it with Saturday Morning Listener's Choice. A packed playlist once again this week, and the program begins with me wishing a belated 55th wedding anniversary, happy wedding anniversary, to Karen and George this morning. I hope you both are listening. They celebrated the occasion earlier this month on June 12th, and Karen got in touch with me with this dedication to her husband, requesting this music of Edvard Grieg. From his lyric pieces, Opus 65, this is Wedding Day at Trollhaugen, performed by Sir Neville Mariner, conducting the Academy of St. Martin in the Fields.

Such a great melody featured in The Wedding Day at Tjoldhaugen from Edvard Grieg, performed by the Academy of St. Martin in the Fields. They were led by Sir Neville Mariner. Well wishes and congratulations being sent out this morning to Janesville, Wisconsin, to George from your loving wife, Karen, in celebration of your 55th wedding anniversary this month. Hope you enjoyed the music. Congratulations to you both, and Tusen takk for listening and for writing in here on Classical WFMT. And now for something a bit different. We heard some humming in the 7 o'clock hour, and here's another musical element we don't often hear on WFMT. I received a thoughtful message from Lois listening in here in Uptown Chicago, and they wrote in saying, during this Pride Month, I would like to acknowledge the courage and talent of musician and composer Wendy Carlos. Not only has she inspired many in the LGBTQ community with an honest expression of her authentic self, but she has also encouraged many iconic musicians with her the LGBTQ community with an honest expression of her authentic self, but she has also encouraged many iconic musicians

0: Bet you didn't turn on WFMT this morning expecting to hear the synthesizer, but you know, I've never shied away from jumping outside of the classical music genre boundaries, and neither does Lois. Lois requested that music in honor of Pride Month and of Ms. Wendy Carlos, who was performing the Adagio movement of Bach's Brandenburg Concerto No. 3. That's Wendy Carlos's debut album. It's called Switched on Bach, released in October of 1968. Went on to be very popular, reaching number 10 on the U.S. Billboard charts, going certified platinum. Oh, and it also won some Grammys, too. I hope you enjoyed it here on Saturday Morning Listener's Choice. Join Carl Grapentine for a summer getaway to the Santa Fe Opera beginning August 18th. 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
0: And thanks for listening. Let's move on next to Mike in Wilmette, who wrote in requesting music of Giovanni Cirri. And Mike said that not only is this composer's last name Cirri, but the music is cheery and inspires him to get out of bed and greet the new day earlier rather than later. And he specifically requested the Cello Concerto No. 2 in G major. Never heard of this composer before this past week, and you know what? I'm not too familiar with him either. So let's enjoy this Cello Concerto No. 2 and get to know the music of Giovanni Cirri, performed here by Ophélie Gaillard, performing with the ensemble Pulcinella.

Cheery music by Giovanni Cirri, as requested by Mike in Wilmette. What a great choice, Mike. Thank you for letting us know about this great composer and sharing it with Saturday morning listeners. The Cello Concerto No. 2 in G Major, Opus 14. That was cellist Ophélie Gaillard performing with the ensemble Pulcinella on Classical WFMT. Some not-so-cheery moments in the film represented next. Stephen in Downers Grove got in touch recently saying that he would like to hear some music from the film score for the iconic movie Jaws from 1975. Stephen says, so many great excerpts to choose from, but how about the Shark Cage Fugue? We will hear that, but lead into it with the clip called Out to Sea. Here's John Williams conducting the Vienna Phil.

The Vienna Philharmonic performing live in concert, led by the composer of that music, John Williams. Out to Sea and the Shark Cage Fugue from Jaws, directed by Steven Spielberg, requested by Steven in Downers Grove. And Steven, it's funny you should request that music because it's Steven Spielberg Day on Soundtrack, coming up in less than a half an hour, beginning at 9 o'clock. So lots more to dive into with this Williams-Spielberg artistic collaboration. So hope you can stick around for that. Music lovers, this summer, Ravinia brings incredible live performances across genres. Hugh Jackman takes the stage this summer, alongside Gregory Alan Isakov with the Chicago Philharmonic, for a unique concert experience under the stars. Later on in the season, Brian McKnight and Gladys Knight add another unforgettable evening at Ravinia. Tickets are on sale now, only at ravinia.org. And our next request comes from Jarrett in Elmhurst, looking to hear Claude Debussy's Arabesques for solo piano. Here it is, a wonderful piece of music to listen to in the morning. Here's Jean-Yves Thibaudet performing.

Classical WFMT with a Saturday morning shout out to Jarrett in Elmhurst, who requested that music. Thank you for doing that, because wow, Claude Debussy is just the best, and he has so many pieces that no matter how many times you hear them, they're classics in the repertoire. You never get tired of them. His two arabesques for solo piano, played by Jean-Yves Thibaudet. And we have some more Scandinavian music to enjoy now. This request comes from Jenny in North Edgebrook. Because tomorrow is summer solstice, the first day of summer is June 21st. And Jenny suggests Hugo Alfvén's Swedish Rhapsody No. 1. It's called Midsummer Vigil. And here it is, Jenny, performed by the Gothenburg Symphony Orchestra, conducted by Nema Järvi.

A midsummer vigil with the summer solstice coming up tomorrow. That's a request from Jenny in North Edgebrook with the music of Hugo Alfvén and his Swedish Rhapsody No. 1, subtitled Midsummer Vigil. Neyma Järvi conducted the Gothenburg Symphony Orchestra at 8:54 this morning on Classical WFMT. The hour of requests is winding down, and we will close it out here. I received a message from Nancy letting me know that June 18th, just a couple of days ago, marks the anniversary of her mom's 100th birthday. Her mom's name was Kathleen, and she was a loyal listener of WFMT. The two of them actually went on travels with Carl Grapentine. And at Kathleen's funeral, she requested this music by Rafe Vaughan Williams. This is where we'll end it. This is called Rosa Medra from Vaughan Williams' Three Preludes on Welsh Hymn Tunes from 1920. This is a performance in honor of Kathleen, performed by the Washington National with the Grace Cathedral Choirs with organist Douglas Major.

Some music to celebrate the life of Kathleen a couple days after what would have been her 100th birthday on June 18th, chosen by her daughter Nancy. That was Ralph Vaughan Williams from his Three Preludes on Welsh Hymn Tunes, number 2, called Rosamedre, performed by the Washington National and the Grace Cathedral Choirs with organist Douglas Major. If you have requests for next week on Saturday Morning Listener's Choice, send us an email to requests@WFMT.com. 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

0: And welcome to Soundtrack. I'm your host, Christina Lin, and it is Spielberg Week on the program. To get the conversation started, here's film critic Michael Phillips. Hey, Michael.
1: Hey, folks. Good morning, Christina. Good to be with you again here on Soundtrack. You know how many Steven Spielberg films feature film scores written by John Williams? 10? 20? Try 30. 30 films, just ahead, numbers-wise, of the number of Henry Mancini scores written for the films of Blake Edwards. Williams and Spielberg started out together in 1974 with the Sugarland Express, the year before they changed everything with Jaws. And now, 52 years later, their 30th collaboration, Disclosure Day. You'll hear other composers during this hour of The Sound of Spielberg, but not many. Let's start with what's new. This latest John Williams score was written in a more restrained vein than you probably associate with earlier UFO-related Spielberg films, notably E.T. and Close Encounters of the Third Kind. But I don't want to mislead you. The score for Disclosure Day features a 96-piece studio orchestra plus 30 female voices deployed sparingly in this tale of far-flung ordinary people who discover they have something highly uncommon in common. With the composer leading that studio orchestra, here are three cuts from the recently released Disclosure Day soundtrack. We'll hear Empathy, followed by Chase, and finally Memory, music of Spielberg's latest by John Williams, here on Soundtrack.

0: Brand new music from a brand new film, Steven Spielberg's Disclosure Day, just hit theaters with music from his longtime collaborator, John Williams. We heard Empathy, Chase, and Memory, performed by the composer leading a studio chorus and orchestra, kicking off Spielberg Week with lots more to come. 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
0: 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And Disclosure Day is, of course, not the only time that Spielberg has explored stories of extraterrestrials. Two beloved films in his filmography featured next, both scored once again by John Williams. We'll start with music from Close Encounters of the Third Kind, followed by, you guessed it, E.T.

The ever-exhilarating flying theme from John Williams' score, written for E.T. the Extraterrestrial, performed by the Boston Pops there, led by the composer. And before that, some excerpts from his work on the film Close Encounters of the Third Kind. We're exploring the film scores written to accompany the works of Steven Spielberg this morning on Soundtrack, a director renowned for his mastery of the so-called cinema of wonder and a pioneer of the modern summer blockbuster, think Indiana Jones, which we will hear from later on in the hour. But he's also known for directing acclaimed historical dramas, and we'll hear music from two of those right now. First, John Williams with music for Schindler's List, followed by Quincy Jones writing for The Color Purple here on Classical WFMT.

A Memorable Melody and Lush Harmonies by Quincy Jones, written for the film The Color Purple. We heard the finale performed by Joel Rosenbaum and a studio orchestra. Leading into that, the theme from Schindler's List by John Williams once again. Violinist Itzhak Perlman with the Boston Symphony. You're listening to Classical WFMT, a set here now to show a couple of other composers that Steven Spielberg has worked on in his storied career. Alan Silvestri coming up with music from Ready Player One. But first up, Thomas Newman, who has such a recognizable sound, whether it's in an animated film like Finding Nemo or here with Bridge of Spies, you can sense his musical style, those minimalistic harmonies, almost immediately. This is called Homecoming from the film score written for Bridge of Spies.

0: From the prolific film composer Alan Silvestri. He knows how to write music for a blockbuster film, famous for writing music for many of the Marvel films over the last couple of decades. That film is called Ready Player One. We heard The Oasis, followed by the main title. And before that, music of Thomas Newman featured in the film Bridge of Spies, both directed by Steven Spielberg, who is taking center stage this week on soundtrack, with more to come in just a moment. The Driehaus Museum celebrates America's 250th birthday with members of the Chicago Symphony Orchestra, who will play chamber music reflecting this country's immigrant influences, folk traditions, and modern innovations. The program features Barber, Price, Johnston, and Dvorak, and tickets include museum admission and a glass of bubbly or wine. 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
1: 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Celebrate both this evening at 9 o'clock on WFMT's The Midnight Special. 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
0: And here we have music that we all surely will recognize as listeners of classical music on WFMT. Steven Spielberg took on the task of directing a new version, a fresh new telling of the Bernstein Sondheim classic, West Side Story. He made this new version in 2021. He had wanted to adapt West Side Story ever since he first listened to the cast album when he was 10 years old, and he fulfilled that dream just a few years ago. The iconic score here was arranged by David Newman for the film and conducted by the iconic Gustavo Dudamel. Here's the mambo.
2: Oye, Javi, ponle fuego, vamos!

Wow, in another life, I'd be able to play trumpet just like that. That was trumpeter and studio musician, renowned musician, I should say. His name is Wayne Bergeron, featured in that recording of the famous Mambo by Leonard Bernstein, a recording for the 2021 version of the story, West Side Story, brought to film screens by director Steven Spielberg. That was an arrangement of the music by David Newman and performed by Gustavo Dudamel and a studio orchestra. Thanks a million for listening to Soundtrack on WFMT, a program highlighting the art of film composition each and every week at 9 a.m. on Saturday mornings. It's hosted by me, Christina Lin, produced by Weston Williams, and featuring film critic Michael Phillips. And as we've explored the filmography of Steven Spielberg this week, it's been one blockbuster after the next. And it's only fitting that we ended right here with The Raiders March by John Williams, written for Indiana Jones and performed by John Williams, conducting the Boston Pops Orchestra.

Marching to the end of this edition of Soundtrack, that's The Raiders March from John Williams, written for Steven Spielberg's Indiana Jones. That's the Boston Pops, led by John Williams. Hope you can join us next week for more film scores and TV scores and video games, too, featured on Soundtrack each Saturday morning beginning at 9 a.m. on Classical WFMT Chicago, 98.7 FM and HD1, WFMT.com, and the WFMT mobile app. I'm Christina Lin, host of Weekend Morning Music here on this station. Before we jump into more, let's take a look at the weather. A wonderful sunny day here in Chicago, mostly sunny with highs in the upper 70s. Partly cloudy this evening, lows dropping to the lower 60s. And for tomorrow, mostly cloudy with a chance of showers in the morning, then showers and a slight chance of thunderstorms in the afternoon. We'll have highs in the lower 70s, but dropping to the mid-60s in the afternoon. Temperatures have risen so far this morning. It's currently 71 degrees at Midway Airport. All right, looking at the next hour of music, elements of jazz are a through line throughout this next hour. We'll hear Daniel Barenboim performing a Strayhorn standard, one of the jazz suites of Dmitri Shostakovich. And I may sneak in one more Steven Spielberg film that we didn't have time for in Soundtrack. So if you enjoyed the last hour of music, I think you should stick around for the next hour, too. If jazz is the theme, then we must start here with the music of Duke Ellington. You'll hear some elements of jazz and swing and blues written for a ballet called The River in 1970. This is a suite from the ballet performed by Joanne Folletta, conducting the Buffalo Philharmonic Orchestra.

Duke Ellington taking us on a journey from its source to the sea, music imitating a river flowing and sort of mirroring the life cycle of a human from life to death to spiritual rebirth. That's a ballet, like I said, it's called The River, performed by Joanne Folletta, conducting the Buffalo Philharmonic Orchestra. And later on in this hour, we'll hear music from Duke Ellington's longtime collaborator and musical partner, Billy Strayhorn. That's coming up. From Rome to Illinois, the Sacred Voices Tour brings 40 singers from Roman and Vatican musical institutions to unmissable concerts across Chicagoland. That's tonight and Sunday afternoon. Under the direction of Pontifical Cantore Adriano Carolatti, the choir will be accompanied by Giuseppe Sole Cole, who is the organist of the Pope and of St. Peter's Basilica. Here, the very same choir that had the unique privilege of performing for Pope Leo XIV, with a varied repertoire dedicated to the composers of the Sistine Chapel Choir. Remaining concerts are tonight at the St. Raphael Catholic Church in Naperville, then tomorrow afternoon at the Des Plaines Theater. This is a once-in-a-lifetime concert experience not to be missed. For tickets and details, visit athenaeumcenter.org. And from the music of Duke Ellington, we move to Sergei Rachmaninoff, which has a connection to jazz music. It's music for solo piano, his prelude in C-sharp minor, Opus 3, number 2. Several jazz adaptations have been made of this piece, including one by American bandleader Paul Whiteman, which Rachmaninoff himself really enjoyed. This is it in its original form, played by pianist Ian Gindes.

Ian Gindis, the pianist, Rachmaninoff, the composer. That's his prelude in C sharp minor, opus 3, number 2, at 10:29 here on Classical WFMT. Halfway through this hour, with jazz being the through line, let's stick with piano music, following up that piece by Rachmaninoff that was a favorite of jazz musicians. This has Daniel Barenboim at the piano performing with members of the Chicago Symphony Orchestra, some guest musicians featured as well. This is music of Billy Strayhorn. It's called Take the A Train.

That was none other than Daniel Barenboim showing off his jazz chops, performing with members of the CSO and other guest musicians. That's, of course, Take the A-Train, music by Billy Strayhorn. Enjoy the swelling sounds of a leading virtuoso as Loyola commences this year's Summer Celebrity Organ Series. Hosted at the university's Madonna della Strada Chapel, these concerts will awaken your senses as 4,000 pipes reach their fullest capacity. Guest organist Raymond Nagum, minister of music at the Brick Presbyterian Church in New York City, performs the complete works of Durufle tomorrow afternoon at 3 o'clock. Admission and parking are free. Full details on their website, events.luc.edu. Coming up later on today at noon on the WFMT Opera Series, the 50th anniversary of Dmitri Shostakovich's death was honored with an original staging of his most infamous opera, which is called Lady Macbeth of the Mtsensk District. This is from the opening of the La Scala 2025-26 season, and you can hear it later on today at 12 o'clock on WFMT. A bit from Shostakovich now. This is his Jazz Suite No. 1, featuring violinist Vadim Gluzman with Angela Yoffe performing on piano.

Vadim Gluzman was the violinist performing with pianist Angela Yoffe. That's the Jazz Suite No. 1 by Dmitri Shostakovich. 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I'm Christina Lin. If you were listening in the 9 o'clock hour during Soundtrack, we had a Spielberg Spotlight Hour. Lots of music from John Williams, of course, in that hour. Here's a film we didn't have time to feature, but it's one of my favorites, so I thought I'm going to sneak it into the 10 o'clock hour. Maybe you didn't know that John Williams has some deep roots in jazz before moving into composition later on, heavily influenced by his father, Johnny Williams, who was a big band jazz drummer. Williams was an accomplished jazz pianist himself, playing around in New York clubs and Los Angeles studios before composition began. And that is reflected in the music that he wrote for the Spielberg film Catch Me If You Can. This is a suite of music from the film played by the Recording Arts Orchestra of Los Angeles, led by John Williams.

0: Ending our jazz escapade in the 10 o'clock hour there with music written for the film Catch Me If You Can by John Williams, a suite that's actually titled Escapades for Alto, Saxophone, and Orchestra. John Williams led the Recording Arts Orchestra of Los Angeles. That takes us to 11 o'clock this Saturday morning on Classical WFMT Chicago on 98.7 FM, HD1, WFMT.com, and the WFMT mobile app. I'm your host, Christina Lin, and it's now time for introductions, WFMT's weekly feature of pre-college musicians from the Chicago area. Introductions is sponsored by John Norwood Lee Bowes and Chestnut State Adolescent Development. On February 1st, 1977, bowmaker John Norwood Lee began his apprenticeship in the workshop of the original Chicago stringed instrument firm of Bine and Fushi. He says, "I was very fortunate to meet and study with Robert Bine. We worked together developing our abilities as bow experts while examining hundreds of great bows made by the finest French bowmakers of the 19th and 20th centuries. I was able to make copies of many of those bows and continue to use the same styles and specifications in the bows I make today. String players, are you ready to upgrade to a better playing bow? John Norwood Lee believes that stringed instrument players deserve exceptional service, and he's committed to providing the finest contemporary bows to his customers. Make an appointment with John Norwood Lee today at his workshop at 226 South Wabash Avenue, just west of Symphony Center. 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Today's presentation of Introductions on Classical WFMT is brought to you from the Renee Crown Public Media Center. And this rebroadcast is originally from August of 2024, coming up on 2 years ago, featuring violinist Clark Snavely. He's about to play the beautiful poem by Ernest Chausson with pianist Milana Pavchinskaya. And Clark explains here that the music is based on a book about two men in love with the same woman.
1: She picked one, and the other was, of course, a little sad, but he wasn't going to give up, so he went off on a trip to the Far East and came back after a few years with a mysterious allure to him and used it to woo the woman. And there is definitely an allure to the harmonies and the melodies. It's very mysterious sounding. And for me as a violinist, it's really fun to play because it's a whole new world of colors and things to learn, and I hope to share that with you.

0: Going into the WFMT archives with a performance from a couple of years ago featured on Introductions This Week. That was recorded in August of 2024, featuring violinist Clark Snavely performing with pianist Milana Popchinskaya. Music of Ernest Chanson, that's his poem, Opus 25. And we hope that you've enjoyed Introductions today on Classical WFMT, sponsored by John Norwood Lee Bowes and Chestnut State Adolescent Development. 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
1: 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Their complex harmonies are evolved from, rather than borrowed from, earlier folk groups. Buffalo Rose is a whole new thing. I'm Marilyn Ray Beyer, hoping you will tune in to WFMT at 8 p.m. on Saturday night for Folk Stage, and then stay with me for the Midnight Special at 9.
0: Christina Lynn here for a while longer, just about 40 minutes until 12 o'clock when we shift to today's opera matinee featuring music of Shostakovich. We just enjoyed a performance of violin and piano, so let's switch it up to some music for brass by American composer Eric Owazin. This is his Colchester Fantasy, performed by the American Brass Quintet.

0: American composer Eric Wazin. He wrote that music while teaching at a music festival in England in the summer of 1987, and he named it after one of the oldest cities in Britain. He called it Colchester Fantasy, performed by the American Brass Quintet. A couple of musical love letters coming up. Edward Elgar's Salut d'Amour is coming up next, followed by Ecstasy of Love by Leslie Adams after this.
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couple of classical love songs, starting with Edward Elgar's Salut d'Amour, a love letter, performed by Norman Del Mar, conducting the Bournemouth Sinfonietta. Following that, violist Jordan Bach with pianist Laura Downs performing Leslie Adams' Ecstasy of Love. This is Classical WFMT. Christina Lin here with you until 12 o'clock. We'll shift to the opera at that time. Later on today, at 4 o'clock, we have an encore presentation of Listening to Singers as host Oliver Camacho takes us on an adventure in vocal music. Tune in for an interview with one of the foremost bel canto tenors of his generation. Juan Diego Flores will be on the program. That's at 4 o'clock on Classical WFMT. We'll close out the morning program this Saturday with a bit of Mozart, a keyboard sonata of his played on 8-string guitar by Paul Galbraith.

The opening movement to a keyboard sonata by Mozart, K570, played on an 8-string guitar by Paul Galbraith there. And with that, I must say goodbye for now. I'll catch you back here tomorrow morning at 7 a.m. My name is Christina Lin. The music of Shostakovich is featured next on WFMT's Opera Series. Enjoy this beautiful sunny day here in Chicago. We'll have highs in the upper 70s today and lows in the lower 60s tonight. Some rain expected tomorrow with highs in the lower 70s. 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

Katerina Izmailova is one of opera's most complex and tragic figures. Trapped in a loveless marriage and crushed by cruelty and oppression, she is driven to acts of shocking violence, only to ultimately be destroyed by her passions. Hello, I'm Lisa Flynn. As we continue to visit some of the world's great opera houses, we head to Italy today for Dmitri Shostakovich's Lady Macbeth of Mtsensk. Milan's historic Teatro alla Scala opened its 2025-26 season with this masterpiece to mark the 50th anniversary of the composer's death. The performance from December 2025 was conducted by Riccardo Chailly. Between 1930 and 1932, Shostakovich collaborated with playwright Alexander Preiss to adapt Nikolai Leskov's novella Lady Macbeth of Mtsensk, an uncompromisingly dark tale about Katerina, a merchant's wife. The opera recasts her as a more sympathetic figure, a victim of abuse and misogyny. Her story unfolds in music of extreme contrasts. Katerina's is sweeping and often lyrical, while the brutality of the other characters is portrayed with stunning dissonance. With its wild juxtapositions of styles, Lady Macbeth of Mtsensk revolutionized opera to create a raw, visceral form of expression. Act 1 opens in Katerina's bedroom. She is unhappily married to Zinovi and complains of her loneliness. Her harsh father-in-law, Boris, rebukes her for failing to produce an heir after 5 years of marriage. When Zinovi is called away on business, Boris humiliates Katerina in front of his workers by forcing her to swear faithfulness to her husband. One of the women, Aksinya, then tells Katerina about a newcomer, Sergei, and says he's a notorious womanizer. After Zinovi leaves, the workers harass Aksinya until Katerina intervenes and stops them. Sergei then flirts with Katerina and challenges her to wrestle with him. Boris suddenly finds them in an intimate-looking position, but Katerina claims she fell and Sergei was simply helping her up. Boris is suspicious and sends everyone back to work. That evening, Katerina again reflects on her loneliness. Sergei comes to her room, speaks of his own frustrations, and overpowers her. But by the end of the act, the two remain together in a night of passion. In Act 1, we will hear Sara Yakubiak as Katerina, Najmuddin Mavlyanov as Sergei, Alexander Roslavets as Boris, as Zinovi, Yevgeny Akimov, and as Aksinya, Yekaterina Sannikova. Riccardo Chailly leads La Scala's chorus and orchestra. The chorus master is Alberto Malazzi. Here now is Act 1 of Dmitri Shostakovich's Lady Macbeth of Mtsensk from Milan.

Jesus!

Oh, you got a soul.

Zinovy and Katerina reflect on their loneliness and spend a passionate night together, bringing an end to Act One of Dmitri Shostakovich's Lady Macbeth of Mtsensk from La Scala in Milan. In the cast, you heard Sara Yakubiak as Katerina, Najmuddin Marjanov as Sergei, Alexander Roslavets as Boris, as Zinovy Yevgeny Akimov, and as Aksinya Yekaterina Sannikova. Ricardo Chailly led the La Scala Chorus and Orchestra. His 10-year tenure as music director of the famed opera house ends this year, and then Myungwon Chung will take up the reins in 2027. Next week, we head to the City of Light, Paris, as the Pygmalion Ensemble and Paris Opera Chorus present George Frideric Handel's sumptuous Ariodante. Raphael Pichon leads a cast of Baroque specialists from the Opera Garnier. I hope you'll be listening. I'm Lisa Flynn, and coming up shortly is Act Two of Shostakovich's Lady Macbeth of Mtsensk. We're at one of the great opera houses in the world, La Scala in Milan, for our broadcast today of Dmitri Shostakovich's Lady Macbeth of Mtsensk. Premiered in 1934, the opera initially was a tremendous success with both critics and audiences, though it ultimately came at a great personal cost to Shostakovich. After Stalin attended a performance in Moscow in 1936, the newspaper Pravda published the notorious editorial, "Muddle Instead of Music," condemning the opera for its dissonance and depictions of violence and explicit sexuality. It then disappeared from Soviet stages for decades, although Shostakovich returned to it in a revised version in 1963. The shock of the episode, however, remained with him for the rest of his life, and he never completed another opera. In Act Two of Lady Macbeth of Mtsensk, Boris decides to visit Katerina while his son Zinovy is away. As he approaches her room, he catches Sergei climbing down from Katerina's window. Boris summons his workers and orders them to brutally beat Sergei, who is then locked in a storage room. Boris demands that Katerina prepare mushrooms for his dinner, and she secretly poisons them. As Boris eats, he is seized by violent pains and calls for a priest. While he lies dying, Katerina takes his keys to free Sergei. When the priest arrives, Katerina explains Boris's death is from mushroom poisoning, and the priest accepts her account. Later, Katerina and Sergei are in her bedroom, and he says he hopes to become her husband someday. After he falls asleep, Katerina sees Boris's ghost cursing her. Sergei wakes up and warns that Zinovy may return soon, and moments later, he is heard on the stairs. Katerina hides Sergei before admitting her husband, who confronts her. Their argument turns violent, and when Zinovy attacks her, Sergei emerges, and together he and Katerina kill him. They hide Zinovy's body in the cellar, and as the act ends, Katerina declares that Sergei can now be her true husband. In Act Two, we have Sara Yakubiak as Katerina, Najmuddin Marjanov as Sergei, Alexander Roslavets as Boris, Yevgeny Akimov is Zinovy, and Valery Gilmanov is the priest. Leading the La Scala Chorus and Orchestra is Ricardo Chailly. Now from Milan, here is Act Two of Dmitri Shostakovich's Lady Macbeth of Mtsensk.

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Continue, souls and eyes, souls.

0: Katerina and Sergei have murdered her husband, Zinovy, and they hide the body in the wine cellar as they plot what to do next. That was Act Two of Dmitri Shostakovich's Lady Macbeth of Mtsensk from the famed La Scala Theater in Milan. Ricardo Chailly led the La Scala Chorus and Orchestra. In the cast, you heard Sara Yakubiak as Katerina, Najmedin Mavyanov as Sergei, Alexander Roslavyets as Boris, Yevgeny Akimov as Zinovy, and Valery Gilmanov as the priest. In the next couple of weeks, we'll head to some of the other great opera stages of Europe, including Paris, London, Vienna, and Barcelona. I hope you'll join us. I'm Lisa Flynn. Back in Milan, we'll have the final two acts of Shostakovich's Lady Macbeth of Mtsensk shortly.
1: 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Michael Phillips here with you until 4 o'clock. We'll return to La Scala for the conclusion of Lady Macbeth of Mtsensk in just a moment. 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The festival returns for its sixth season with two unforgettable productions. Experience Puccini's beloved classic La Bohème, June 26th through July 5th, and Chile's sweeping romantic drama Adriana Lecouvre, June 28th and July 3rd. Featuring an outstanding cast of international opera stars with the Opera Festival of Chicago Orchestra and Chorus. Both productions are performed in Italian with English supertitles. 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
0: Located in the heart of Milan, Italy, the Teatro alla Scala, or simply La Scala, is one of the leading opera theaters in the world. As you enter the grand auditorium, you're greeted with plush red velvet seats, tiered balconies framed in gilded stucco, and an enormous chandelier lights the intimate horseshoe-shaped theater. Since its opening in 1778, it has become the destination for opera artists to showcase their talent to the world, and a pilgrimage for opera lovers. And it's the location of our performance of Shostakovich's Lady Macbeth of Mtsensk. Act 3 opens on Sergei and Katerina's wedding day. As they stand outside the cellar that conceals Zinovy's body, Katerina admits her fear for the future. After they leave for the ceremony, a drunken peasant in search of more liquor breaks open the cellar door and discovers the body. At police headquarters, the officers complain about their low wages and how they can only get by on taking bribes. The police chief also is offended that Katerina hasn't invited him to the wedding. When the peasant appears to report the body, the officers seize the opportunity to interrupt the celebration and investigate. Meanwhile, Katerina notices the broken cellar lock and, fearing discovery, urges Sergei to flee with her at once. Before they can escape, the police arrive. Overcome by guilt, Katerina confesses, and both are led away in handcuffs. Act 4 finds Katerina and Sergei among a group of convicts on their way to a prison in Siberia. On a bitterly cold night, Katerina bribes a guard to see Sergei, but he rejects her and says that she has ruined his life. After Katerina departs in despair, Sergei turns his attention to another convict, Sonyetka. When she complains of the cold and asks for stockings, Sergei tricks Katerina into giving him hers, then presents them to Sonyetka. Katerina watches helplessly as the other women taunt her. At dawn, the prisoners prepare to resume their march. Sonyetka stands alone on a bridge over a river. Katerina follows Sonyetka, pushes her into the water, and then jumps in herself. Both women are swept away as the guards drive the remaining convicts onward. In our cast, we will hear Sara Yakubiak as Katerina, Najmedin Mavyanov as Sergei, Alexander Kravets as the peasant, as the chief of police, Oleg Budoratsky, as the policeman, Lee Juan Hong, and Elena Maximova as Sonyetka. Leading the La Scala chorus and orchestra is Ricardo Chailly. Here now are the final two acts of Dmitri Shostakovich's Lady Macbeth of Mtsensk from La Scala.

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0: 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В погребе!

0: Katarina jumps from the bridge into the icy river below as Sergei and the rest of the convicts continue their march to prison. We've heard the final two acts of Dmitri Shostakovich's Lady Macbeth of Mtsensk from La Scala. In the cast were Sara Yakubiak as Katarina, Najmuddin Mavlyanov as Sergei, Alexander Kravets as the peasant, as the chief of police Oleg Budoratsky, as the policeman Li Huanhong, and Elena Maximova was Sonyetka. Ricardo Chailly led the La Scala chorus and orchestra. Next week, we head to Paris and the Opéra Garnier for Handel's Ariodante, as Raphael Pichon leads the Pygmalion Ensemble and Paris Opera Chorus in this Baroque masterpiece. I hope you can join us. Daniel Goldberg is the producer of the WFMT Opera Series, thanks to Rebecca Nystedt and the WFMT Operations Team. Our executive producer is Roger White. Today's program comes from a partnership with the European Broadcasting Union and RAI Radio. I'm Lisa Flynn. Thanks for listening. 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
1: Michael Phillips, your host until 4 o'clock, when we present Listening to Singers with host Oliver Camacho. How about a brief palate cleanser after all that psychosexual scheming of Lady Macbeth? Here's another schemer, a little more benign, and here is 63 Seconds of Charm from Alexandre Desplat's score written for Fantastic Mr. Fox. This is Mr. Fox in the Fields. The composer conducts the studio orchestra.

From Fantastic Mr. Fox, music by Alexandre Desplat, a tune called Mr. Fox in the Fields, casting us headlong into the 3 o'clock hour of afternoon music here on Classical WFMT Chicago, 98.7 FM, HD1, 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afternoon, courtesy of Haymarket Opera. And with that rare bird in mind, here's another piece by the composer Marc-Antoine Charpentier, Antienne, performed by the early music group Ensemble Correspondance, conducted by Sébastien Dossé.

0: On the Harmonium Mundi label, we heard Ensemble Correspondance and a piece titled Antienne by Marc-Antoine Charpentier. A Mozart piano concerto is next here on Classical WFMT. I'm Michael Phillips.
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0: Mozart's Piano Concerto No. 12 was one of three concertos he wrote in late 1782 for Vienna's winter concert season, and he wrote his own review of them in a letter to his father, calling them, quote, a happy medium between too heavy and too light. They are very brilliant, pleasing to the ear, and natural without being insipid. Here's a performance of that concerto in A major with Mitsuko Uchida at the piano and Jeffrey Tate leading the English Chamber Orchestra.

With Mitsuko Uchida at the piano, we heard the Piano Concerto No. 12 by Mozart, performed by the English Chamber Orchestra. That letter Mozart wrote to his father after finishing his latest piano concerto just kept going, by the way, including this sentence. "There are parts here and there," he wrote, "from which connoisseurs alone can derive satisfaction, but these passages are written in such a way that the less learned cannot fail to be pleased, albeit without knowing why." This Tuesday at Symphony Center, the CSO is honoring John Williams, Steven Spielberg, and their collaboration spanning six decades with the concert of film music taken from the Williams scores written for Jaws, Close Encounters of the Third Kind, Saving Private Ryan, and E.T., to name a few. One lesser-known piece being performed Tuesday is called Dartmoor 1912, written for the film War Horse. Let's hear that music. This is the Vienna Philharmonic performing Williams' music, conducted by the composer.

From the Steven Spielberg drama War Horse, adapted from a West End stage success, that was Dartmoor 1912, from the musical score written by John Williams. If I say the words fedora, bullwhip, and exploding Nazis, you can probably guess the film title, yes? For Raiders of the Lost Ark, John Williams practically bioengineered a new species of earworm with this main title theme, The Raiders' March, once again with Williams leading the Vienna Philharmonic. The Raiders' March, by the way, remained the signature sound of all five Indiana Jones movies to date, and something tells me we will be hearing more of it, where that came from.

0: Raiders March from the 1981 John Williams score, written for director Steven Spielberg's Raiders of the Lost Ark. And before that, we heard music from the film War Horse, which will be part of this Tuesday's CSO tribute to Williams and Spielberg. Programming here on Classical WFMT originates from the Rene Crown Public Media Center. At 4 o'clock today, listening to singers and Oliver Camacho present an encore airing of a 2023 interview with tenor Juan Diego Flores. And later this evening at 7, more John Williams with some Boston Symphony Orchestra performances led by the composer.
1: Tonight at 8 on Folk Stage from the Archives, we go back to the night in 2023 when Buffalo Rose, six friends from Pittsburgh, performed live on WFMT. Their complex harmonies are evolved from, rather than borrowed, from earlier folk groups. Buffalo Rose is a whole new thing. I'm Marilyn Ray Beyer, hoping you will tune in to WFMT at 8 p.m. on Saturday night for Folk Stage, and then stay with me for the Midnight Special at 9.
0: This next piece is right up Folk Stage's alley. The fiddler and composer Mark O'Connor wrote his 13-part Strings and Threads Suite as a sort of timeline of how folk music, as played on the violin, offers a parallel to O'Connor's own ancestral family story of Irish migration to America. We hear reels and jigs and an Appalachian waltz, and that's just for starters. O'Connor is featured on the violin with guitarist Sharon Isbin in this recording.

The Strings and Threads Suite, performed by fiddler and composer Mark O'Connor and guitarist Sharon Isbin. Lots of fine music ahead for you, and looking ahead to tomorrow, well, it's a typical musical calendar waiting for you, in the best possible way, I'd say. It includes music of Mozart, Ravel, Sunday Afternoon with Robbie Ellis, work by composers Betty Jackson King and, of Mission Impossible fame, Lalo Schifrin, and that isn't even the half of it. 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Enjoy.

0: Corriam Vogliam, the Cabaletta of Arnoldo from Rossini's William Tell. This comes from Juan Diego Flores' album called Arias for Rubini, arias by Rossini, Donizetti, and Bellini, written for or sung by the great Giovanni Battista Rubini, an album that features the orchestra and chorus of the Accademia Nazionale di Santa Cecilia, conducted by Roberto Abbado, and, of course, featuring my guest on Listening to Singers, Juan Diego Flores. Welcome to WFMT.
1: Hello, thank you very much for this wonderful introduction.
0: I just want to ask you, for the sake of other tenors that are listening to this program, were you born with that tone quality? Were you born with that technique? Were you born with the high notes? Or were you born with the temperament to sing Rossini? Please let us know that one of these things is a natural talent.
1: Well, I don't know if any was a natural talent. I was singing in Lima with my guitar, and I entered the conservatory when I was 17. And then I discovered my voice, but it wasn't everything there. I was asking people, do you think I can sing the... Do you think I could be a tenor? And people said, yeah, well, if you study and this and that. So it wasn't until I went to, I was studying in Philadelphia at Curtis. And then I went to Italy. I was invited by Ernesto Palacio to do a CD. It was 94. And we were training. I was training with him, and he said, you are meant to sing Rossini. This is your repertoire. This is your voice. So I started to believe him. And I was lucky that at Curtis, they were putting together the Barbara Seville and Il Viaggio a Reims. So I was in both. And I could really practice Rossini. And everybody was impressed. And I was thinking, oh, this is easy. So for me, I found my slot thanks to this other Peruvian tenor, Ernesto Palacio, who told me that.
0: Well, Chicago audiences haven't heard you since 2005. And I was in the audience for that Cenerentola that you did. And, lyric opera audiences generally are very passionate and generous with the audiences and giving the ovation. But sometimes it's a bit insincere. They feel like they do it out of, we have to. It's just like, this was a famous aria, so we're going to applaud now. But I remember when you sang Si Ritrovarla, Io Giuro, I was just watching. I mean, I felt it, but I was watching the audience, and they really felt this is something special. We are experiencing something so unique here. And I remember that feeling was so different, because I go to the opera all the time. That feeling was different when you sang this. So I would love to hear this right now. This is from your studio recording with the Chorus and Orchestra Sinfonica di Milano, Giuseppe Verdi, conducted by Riccardo Chailly, the aria from Rossini's La Cenerentola.

0: go to the webpage for this episode and they can see the encore of the Cabaletta that you sang at the Met, sort of changing the tradition of encores, which used to be forbidden at the Met. But there's this whole story about you giving encores first at La Scala and then at the Met with the famous A Mes Amis from Daughter of the Regiment. Can you remind us about that story?
1: Yes. Well, I was at La Scala doing Daughter of the Regiment, and I was thinking, okay, I'm going to do probably the encore because I did it in different theaters in Italy. And I thought, okay, also La Scala, because people are going to ask for it. You know, many times fans travel and they want to hear again. So I was already, I had already done it in Genova, in Lecce, in other places. So somebody from the Scala comes to me and says, oh, if you want to do the encore, just do it, do it. All right. So I tell the conductor, if I make your sign after a long applause, then you will start again. And I had heard, I had a pirate recording of Alfredo Kraus at La Scala doing an encore of the aria from Linda di Chamonix. And it said in the cover, La Scala. So I said, oh, okay. So at La Scala, it's normal to make an encore. All right. So so it happens. It goes as I thought. And there's a big ovation. And I do the encore. And the next day, it was like the end of the world, you know. like the newspapers all just talked about that, you know. The encore, the ban has been broken, the veto that Toscanini imposed 70 something years ago has been broken. Some said it in a positive way, some in a negative way, like how come the tradition is broken. And yes, I was interviewed by I think the New York Times, the Figaro, and even sports newspapers comparing me to Maradona and things like that. So it was really crazy. And I just realized that the CD I had was really pirate, because they had made a mistake. It wasn't from La Scala, because somebody told me it was from Genova. So so Kraus didn't do an encore at La Scala. So I had it all wrong, and it was a big thing. And yes, it was a very big moment for me. And also at the Met, I was the first to do an encore after like 35 years or something like that. Mm-hmm. So I was like doing these encores and breaking records, which yeah. was fun.
0: Your career is now spanning into its third decade. And I'm so glad you mentioned Alfredo Kraus, who also had a very long career while still sounding very fresh and, you know, like the young hero. And it's a perfect opportunity for us to listen to a little bit of your French repertoire. One of the roles that Alfredo Kraus is affiliated with is Massenet's Werther. And on one of your recent recordings, you have recorded both of the arias of Werther, the entrance aria, which is a reflection on the beauty of nature, and then the famous Pourquoi me réveiller?

0: Two arias from Jules Massenet's Werther, Ô nature pleine de grâce and Pourquoi me réveiller, from Juan Diego Flores' album L'Amour, with the chorus and orchestra of Teatro Comunale di Bologna, led by Roberto Abbado. My guest is Juan Diego Flores. This is Listening to Singers on WFMT. And we've now invoked the name Alfredo Kraus, who is such a great, great singer. And I don't know if you appreciate this or not, but in your tone, the more mature your voice gets, the more I hear that thing that he had, that passion, that edge that just cuts right to the heart. Even when you sing French repertoire, which can be more covered and can be more subtle, you still have this, you know, Italianate open sound that just comes in every now and then, and it cuts like a knife. And it just, to me, it just comes off as being so passionate. It reminds me of Alfredo Kraus.
1: Well, Alfredo Kraus has been my idol alongside Luciano Pavarotti forever. And I listen a lot to his recordings when I am doing a new role, for example. I listen to Pavarotti. I listen to other tenors, of course. I've been doing a different repertoire lately. Werther, Romeo, Hoffmann, Manon, Faust, all these operas, also La Bohème, etc. This is mostly the repertoire I'm doing now. I'm still doing some Rossini, but very little. I'm doing it in Italy in the Rossini Festival and sometimes in Vienna. And I'm happy that I can sing both things.
0: Do you feel that keeping the bel canto repertoire is helping to keep your technique preserved, to keep your voice sounding fresh?
1: Yes, of course. I think when I'm not going to be able to do certain arias by Rossini, then it means that, there will be something missing. It won't be bad, but it's inevitable, I think, to lose flexibility with time. I haven't lost it yet. I mean, it's different now. Of course, I cannot go with coloratura so fast, or I cannot go so easy. It's a different top, for example, no? But I of course, will continue to sing, I think. I think technique is very important. I was always caring of my voice to have enough rest, for example, between performances. I always allow 2 days at least to have between performances. And then, of course, not sing so much. This is very important. I remember, I didn't learn this from her, but this is an example of somebody who also did that. Edita Gruberova was not singing in any rehearsal. At least when I sang with her. And we were singing. And then she says to me, son, why are you singing? You have to sing for the audience. And she was like marking in a very special way. And then, of course, the voice is for the performance, yeah?
0: Well, I'm so glad you invoked Edita Gruberova. She's one of my favorites, and it's great to hear that advice from her through you. You are giving a recital next week at Symphony Center here in Chicago, and we know that your program includes the aria from Semiramide, an opera in which you performed with Edita Gruberova. This is La Speranza Più Soave, and we will hear the performance that you gave in 2010 with the Los Angeles Philharmonic, led by Gustavo Dudamel.

0: La Speranza Più Soave from Rossini's Semiramide. We heard Juan Diego Flores with the Los Angeles Philharmonic, conducted by Gustavo Dudamel, recorded live on opening night in 2010. This is Listening to Singers on Classical WFMT. Today we're listening back to a conversation I had with Juan Diego Flores on the occasion of his recital at Symphony Center. We'll be right back.
1: Tonight at 8 on Folkstage from the Archives, we go back to the night in 2023 when Buffalo Rose, six friends from Pittsburgh, performed live on WFMT. Their complex harmonies are evolved from, rather than borrowed from, earlier folk groups. Buffalo Rose is a whole new thing. I'm Marilyn Ray Beyer, hoping you will tune in to WFMT at 8 p.m. on Saturday night for Folkstage, and then stay with me for the Midnight Special at 9.

0: Non ti scordar di me from the album Italia. That's a song by Ernesto De Curtis. We heard my guest Juan Diego Flores, and this comes from a very delightful album called Italia, which seems to be a rite of passage for tenors to sing these Neapolitan and Italian songs. And I have to say, I love this album so much. You sound incredible on it. But there's also a lot of fun that seems to be happening in the studio, probably on stage if you perform this with your collaborators. You have as collaborators on this recording, mandolinist Avi Avital. I mean, can you ask for a better collaborator than that? The accordionist Ksenia Sidorova and guitarist Craig Ogden. And you're performing with the Philharmonic Orchestra Gioachino Rossini, led by Carlo Tenan. We're going to hear another selection from Italia, but can you talk about this collaboration for these songs?
1: Yes, it was a fun project. We did it in a small theater in Fano. It's very close to Pesaro on the east coast. The Adriatic Sea is a beautiful city, and it was really magic to record there. And we had this wonderful instrumentalists like Avi Avital and Ksenia, and we were like creating all these arrangements sometimes there, you know, okay, you should do this, you should do that, and it worked, you know, and it was a lot of fun. There was a lot of kind of improvisational feel to some songs, and that's what we did. And yeah, of course, to record something Italia on the seaside was really great and really fun.
0: Yes, this album is a joy, and I'd like to hear another selection from it. This is the famous Francesco Paolo Tosti song, Mare Chiare.

0: from the album Italia, the song Mare Chiare, featuring my guest Juan Diego Flores with Avi Avital on mandolin, Ksenia Sidorova accordion, guitarist Craig Ogden, and the Philharmonic Orchestra Gioachino Rossini led by Carlo Tenan. So you do have some recordings now that are emphasizing song like Italia, but also Bésame Mucho, and was it Anima Latino is the other one? Sentimiento Latino, where you're singing a Spanish language song. And I think a lot of people understand that Spanish is so close to Italian in the similar vowels that it's very easy for a person whose native language is Spanish to excel in bel canto, to excel in Italian music. But I love to hear when you sing in Spanish, because you go an extra level of, you know, intimacy with the words. And I think a great example of this intimacy with the language is, I guess, something you perform as an encore, Cucurucuru Paloma, which, if it's okay that I preview your recital, is there a chance that you might come out on stage and accompany yourself on the guitar on this song?
1: Yes. It has become already a tradition, and people sometimes expect it. Cucurucucu was also at La Scala. I mean, the video that became viral, some fan just put it on the internet and became really, really well known. It has millions and millions of views, but I don't have anything to do with it. I was at La Scala to sing a gala. I was supposed to sing La Fille du Régiment à mes amis as an encore, but I was sick. So I said, oh, I can sing everything, but not La Fille du Régiment. So I will sing another encore. And I said, okay, I will sing with the guitar. And so I did. And this became unexpected, because people loved it. The orchestra loved it. And then it became viral. I remember I was in Zurich one day, and a girl comes out of a restaurant and says to me, oh, you are Juan Diego Flores, the singer of Cucurucucu Paloma. And I said, yes. But I said, I also sing opera. And she said, oh, really? So I cannot not sing it. I have to. Otherwise, somebody could kill me.
0: Yeah. That'd be a protest.

0: Cucurucuru Paloma, a song by Tomas Mendez, performed by my guest, Juan Diego Flores, with guitarist Jonathan Bolivar. Well, Maestro Flores, I've just been so excited to talk to you. I've been a fan of yours since you came onto the scene. I remember at the Metropolitan Opera, I heard you sing Barber of Seville. And during the drunken soldier scene, you like jumped up onto a table and everybody in the audience thought you were going to fall down and you're in the middle of like singing. I don't know, like it was crazy that you were being so, dynamic on stage and singing all this coloratura and high notes. I know you're probably not jumping up on tables anymore, but I remember those experiences from your early career and it made me such a huge fan and I remain your fan.
1: Thank you. Thank you very much. Yes, I like to jump around and there was sometimes tables were higher than other times in different productions. So I had to make such an effort sometimes, but it always came about. I could high jump also at school. I was a champion in high jump. So something about it that I could do it. So I always introduced it in any production of Barber.
0: Well, there doesn't seem a reason for you to do a high jump on the recital on Tuesday, but I'm still looking forward to it. Juan Diego Flores, thank you so much for being on WFMT.
1: Thank you. All the best to you.

0: Agustín Lara's Granada, performed by the Los Angeles Philharmonic, conducted by Gustavo Dudamel, with tenor Juan Diego Flores, who was my guest back in 2023 on the occasion of his Symphony Center recital. 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Next week, my interview guest is Maestro James Conlon, who is returning to Ravinia Festival to conduct Mozart's The Abduction from the Seraglio in July. I'm Oliver Camacho. 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
2: With Kirill Gerstein, I have worked a lot. I mean, we both live in Berlin, but it's very interesting when you have someone like William Hagen coming in, how also your perspective changes again. So it's not that oh yeah, we have done it, so we play it like this now. This is the wonderful thing here at the Santa Fe Chamber Music Festival, that there is time to rehearse. And the more you play with someone, the better you get to know him musically, personally, whatever. But then, yeah, something happens, and that's the magic of this.
3: That is Stefan Dohr, a spectacular musician and longtime principal horn of the Berlin Philharmonic. I'm Kerry Frumkin, and in this hour from the Santa Fe Chamber Music Festival, he'll join a frequent collaborator, the internationally celebrated pianist Kirill Gerstein, and a new one, a very fine American violinist named William Hagen. Together, these virtuosic partners will perform quintessential music from two very different composers. They'll play one of the crown jewels of the chamber repertoire, the masterful Horn Trio in E-flat Major by Johannes Brahms. He wrote it in 1865, during a summer retreat to the mountains following the death of his mother. They've also brought us the trio for horn, violin, and piano that the Hungarian composer George Ligeti conceived in 1982 as an homage to Brahms. Ligeti, of course, is one of the most singular musical voices of the late 20th century. He referred to this work as conservative postmodern, and although it seems contrary to Ligeti's musical language, Stefan Dohr says the piece calls for expressive romantic interpretation, insight he gained from Ligeti himself in 1993.
2: Yes, actually for his 70th birthday in Hamburg. We did rehearse with him, and he was very nice.
3: Ligeti wrote his horn trio in four movements, as did Brahms. And his use of the modern horn is interesting, in that much of the writing asks the instrument to play as it would have been played in Brahms' time, to emulate a natural horn, which had no valves, and relied on performance techniques to regulate the sound. Once again, Stefan Dohr.
2: Ligeti gave a lot of feedback. For example, the beginning, where he writes like piano, dolce, things like this. He wanted to have this played very espressivo still, because not one of the notes at the beginning is together, and the character is very different with the violin plays and the horn. He still wanted it to be very espressivo in the same manner, so that even if you don't play together, there is something that's binding the parts. So a lot of really detailed work. And I think at the time when he was composing this, he was heavily criticized as being very backwards and square. But if you listen to it, it still sounds like composed yesterday. But also in lots of ways, he uses the old form and makes something totally new out of it. In the techniques, you can hear a lot of, especially in the last movement and in the minuet, the march comes the second time, the horn plays with open bell into the piano. On natural harmonics. So we have a lot of natural harmonics also in the second movement already, where the intonation is not the intonation that we are used to. And he uses these a lot in this piece. And this is like, at the first time listening to it, really be disturbing in a way. But it feels very natural for the horn to have these harmonics.
3: That was horn virtuoso Stefan Dohr describing Ligeti's trio for horn, violin, and piano, homage to Brahms. Music we'll hear now in this Santa Fe Chamber Music Festival performance by Stefan with violinist William Hagen and pianist Kirill Gerstein.

0: The trio for horn, violin, and piano, Homage to Brahms by Ligeti. That extraordinary performance came to us from the great Stefan Dohr on horn, violinist William Hagen, and pianist Kirill Gerstein. I'm Kerry Frumkin. 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
0: Johannes Brahms liked to escape from Vienna during the sweltering months of summer. In 1865, not long after the death of his mother Christiane, he returned to a favorite summer artist's colony in the Black Forest near Baden-Baden. There, inspired by the wooded heights among fir trees, he wrote the glorious E-flat major horn trio.
2: The horn, of course, for me, it's an instrument that has so many overtones and has such a nice, beautiful, romantic sound that I fell in love with it.
0: Stefan Dohr has been principal horn of the Berlin Philharmonic since 1993. Brahms' father, Johann, played the horn, and so did young Johannes.
2: But of course, his mother loved the horn, and she loved his horn playing. So that was a reminiscence of the time in Hamburg when he grew up. And I think it's magic because, of course, he really knew how to compose for the horn. And unfortunately, he didn't write so much chamber music for the horn. So we mostly have, I mostly play this piece because I just love it. And I cannot play it often enough, I have to say.
0: One can't always connect events in a composer's life with the music they create. But in the case of this trio, Brahms does seem to be processing his mother's loss. For violinist William Hagen, knowing that history feeds his understanding of the piece.
3: For the very opening line, it just sounds like a lullaby, and it's so, like, dagger to the heart moving when you know that his mom passed away, and it begins with this sweet cooing lullaby. And without knowing that, it's going to sound really beautiful. But yeah, there are pieces where you need to know the backstory, and this is one where I think that can color how you hear the whole piece. Now, is he in lullaby mode from first through last movement? Absolutely not. We've got intense grief in the third movement. You know, it's a joyful second movement and a kind of a party for the last movement. So it's got everything, but it is nice to know that backstory.
0: Let's listen now to violinist William Hagen, pianist Kirill Gerstein, and horn player Stefan Dohr in their performance of the horn trio in E-flat major, Opus 40 by Brahms, from the Santa Fe Chamber Music Festival.

0: And with a blaze of excitement, the horn trio in E-flat major, Opus 40 by Brahms, rushes to its close. And as the audience here applauds our players, I'll tell you that they were Stefan Dorr, horn, William Hagen, violin, and Kjell Gerstein, piano. Before the Brahms, the same virtuosic collaborators played another trio for horn, violin, and piano, Ligeti's Homage to Brahms from 1982. Both pieces were recorded in Santa Fe, New Mexico, by Matthew Snyder of Allegro Recordings during the Santa Fe Chamber Music Festival's 2025 summer season. Mark Nykrug is the artistic director of the Santa Fe Chamber Music Festival. Louise Frank produces our broadcasts. I'm Kerry Frumkin. I thank you very much for your company, and I look forward to seeing all of you here soon in Santa Fe. 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
1: 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We just heard a lot of Brahms here on Classical WFMT Chicago on 98.7 FM, HD1, WFMT.com, and the WFMT app. So here's just a little bit more from that composer. This is from his Opus 118 set of six piano pieces, the second to last pieces of music that Brahms ever published, actually. We're going to hear the second, an intermezzo in A. Stuart Goodyear is the pianist.

0: Music dedicated to Clara Schumann by its composer Johannes Brahms. We heard the second of six piano pieces from the Opus 118 set, composed in 1893. Stuart Goodyear was the pianist. You're listening to Classical WFMT Chicago. Enjoy the swelling sounds of a leading virtuoso as Loyola commences this year's Summer Celebrity Organ Series. Hosted at the university's Madonna della Strada Chapel, these concerts will awaken your senses as 4,000 pipes reach their fullest capacity. Guest organist Raymond Nagum, minister of music at the Brick Presbyterian Church in New York City, performs the complete works of Durufle tomorrow afternoon at 3. 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
0: Sometimes you're listening to the radio and you think, oh, that's a nice piece, and you look it up, and then you go down a rabbit hole on Wikipedia trying to figure out more and more about a fascinating composer or performer. One such fascinating composer for me is the Countess Dora Pejacevich, who was the first ever Croatian to write a symphony. She had an absolutely fascinating life. She was born in the 1880s, died in 1923, very young. And along the way, she revolutionized Croatian music. We're going to hear now a piano quartet by her, performed by the Kaleidoscope Chamber Collective.

0: What a piano quartet! That was the Opus 25 of Dora Pejacevich, who was, in addition to being a countess, the first ever Croatian to write a symphony. We heard the Kaleidoscope Chamber Collective performing here on Classical WFMT Chicago.
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0: We're going to have some music of Max Reger right now, who is a contemporary of Dora Pejacevich. And we'll also hear music of Hugo Alfain and Caroline Shaw. It's all from the same album by Voces 8. We're going to hear first the Reger Nachtlied, Opus 138, number 3, followed by Auftonen by Alfain. Finally, And the Swallow by Caroline Shaw.

I always recommend turning up your classical music as loud as possible because you might get a fun little detail. You might have heard the birds singing at the end of Caroline Shaw's And the Swallow, which I think is appropriate. Before that, we heard Auftonen by Hugo Alphen, and before that, music of Max Reger, Nachtlied, Opus 138, number 3. All three of those pieces were sung by the ensemble Voces 8. You're listening to Classical WFMT Chicago, and right now we're going to hear music of Ferré Groffet, who was famous for making suites about geographic locations. Of course, his Grand Canyon suite is probably his most famous, but he did quite a few more, including 1955's Hudson River Suite, which is as much about New York City as it is about the river itself. Music of Ferré Groffet, performed by the Bournemouth Symphony Orchestra, William Stromberg conducts.